degrees will be the low. You see where I'm going with this, guys? We're going to get colder and colder and colder as we go through October. So get your winter gloves out. Get your winter coats. Get your scarves and hats and things. And get ready, because we're going to start to have to bundle up as we go outside. What do you do? Here's a good question. I got a question for you guys real quick. I got to get home. I got to get home, you know. I got to spend time with my family. But I want to ask you a question or two, and then I'm going to play two songs and I'm out the door. Maybe three. We'll see. What do you do when you're working so hard? All right, hold on. Rewind. What do you do when the results aren't showing up yet? You know, because I was talking a lot about, what was I talking about earlier? See where my head goes? I go all over the place with my thoughts, but keep pushing when nobody else believes in you. That's what it was. Keep pushing when nobody else believes in you. Now, the next question is, what do you do when the results aren't showing up yet, okay? And, you know, that's the thing. People will doubt you. That's fine, dude. Keep going. The goal isn't to get approval for anybody. Keep believing when you're doing your work. Just know that you're doing a good job. But, you still don't see the results, you know? There comes a time where you got to ask, hey, man, where's the results at, dude? What do you do when you're working hard but nothing seems to be changing? What do you do when you've been consistent, right? You've been sacrificing, you've been showing up, you've been still waiting for a breakthrough, you know? That's where a lot of people quit, actually. And I don't blame you. I don't blame you, baby. It's time to move on, right? But here's the thing. Hold on. Not because you're not talented. I don't want you to quit because you're not talented. I don't want you to quit because you're not capable or you weren't capable. Most people quit because the results didn't come fast enough. That's crazy, right? Sometimes your results are right at the end. When you feel like you're going to quit, just go just a little bit more, because I promise you, the results are right there. Okay, most people quit right at the end. But here's something I want to remind you. Just because you can't see the progress doesn't mean progress isn't happening. See, I'm going to say it like this. A seed doesn't become a tree the day you plant it. Okay, there is a period where the seed is underground. Nobody can see what's happening. Nobody is applauding it. Nobody is taking pictures of it. But underneath the surface, there's something growing. Okay? And your life can be the same way. You may be in your underground season right now. You're working, you're learning, you're developing, you're staying disciplined, you're becoming stronger, okay? You're making mistakes and learning from your mistakes. As a matter of fact, your mistakes are lessons. And it might feel like nothing's happening, but don't confuse silence with failure, baby. See, a lot of people confuse silence as, nothing's happening. I might as well give up. Failure. Don't confuse slow progress with no progress. You know, there was a time where I had to save $1 a day. And people made fun of me. They made fun of me. Like, hey, man, why are you saving $1 a day, bro? You're not getting nowhere with that. I say, oh, you'll see. You'll see one day. At the end of that year, I had $365. Yeah. Who's saving now? But here's the thing. Don't throw away years of work because you're frustrated with one season of your life. Some things take time. Okay? Some dreams require you to become a different person before you're ready to carry
carry it. You know what I'm saying? If you watch any of my stuff on YouTube, Facebook, Instagram, you guys hear me say a lot, I'm working on the person I'm trying to become. All right? Your goals and dreams require you to become a new version of yourself. Okay? And if you don't get that in your mind, that, yeah, I want to be a great singer. But if you don't know that being a great singer comes with being disciplined with your voice, with your training, with your singing, and you have to actually get up and actually make something happen, other than, I'm talented, I'm going to be a great singer one day, I'm just going to make it happen. No. You got to become a great singer. You have to mimic some of the greats in the world just to become great. Some things take time. Sometimes, I need you to just keep developing yourself. Keep showing up. Keep doing the work nobody sees. Because one day, the same people who couldn't see anything happening are going to say, They're going to say this, man. Wow, you came out of nowhere, man. But you know the truth. Y'all know the truth. You didn't come out of nowhere. You came out of 10 years, decades of hard work, years of discipline, years of sacrifice, years of refusing to quit. So if your results aren't showing up yet, I want you to just keep going, okay? Your breakthrough may not be here today or tomorrow, but the person you're becoming while you're waiting, that's the real progress. That's where you need to go. Man, did I ever tell y'all I love my job? I really, truly do. I love all the independent artists out there. I want to say thank you to College Radio Directory for giving me the opportunity to meet these folks on Instagram behind the scenes. I go live on Instagram for some of you guys that are listening to me right now in your cars. I want to thank you guys for turning me up a little bit on your radios there. But this next song is Bloodline, Where Did All My Homies Go? 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

Well, that was an abrupt stop there, wasn't it, folks? Something in the Hall by DJ Mike Orlando. Don't worry, baby. We're going to hear more of that song throughout October. But hey, man, I want to thank everybody for allowing me to get on this microphone one more time and just say, be positive and stay positive. And I'll see you in the future. I'm gone.

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And you will survive. 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Your energy is low, but your purpose a higher one. 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

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So keep it pimping, pimping. Shouts out to the boy R. Hotep and Smurf. 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

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Back in the boys till the beacon goes bright. 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

0: 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I'll see you in the future.
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2: Yeah. It's your boy Charlie B. Wrong impression. Yeah.

she's an early riser. Her makeup the finest chocolate complex like a diver's. Growing pain like deceivers, but the burst worth the complications. Started just friends like Jennifer Anderson. Quickies on lunch breaks on Duran and Habersham. 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
0: Follow thy shepherd. 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

Hey, what up? It's Jaya. You are rocking with me and the best DJ for independent artists, DJ BJ Clark. You are now listening to my latest single, Voicemail. Rock with us.

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I know you probably busy and dealing with some commotion. I've been thinking about some things. I feel like hinder my growing. I know you got some time. I really just need consulting. I've been running through these pastures, ducking churches and pastors, laying on these pallets, tweaking records in the lab, bruh. Feeling mad stuck. I even had the thought of packing up, but I've been working in the dark. I know the deck is stacked, but so what? Don't

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Innovative alligators, frolicking fish bowls, black and white alley cat, intimate night.

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Yeah. It's that time again to be grateful. 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

0: Testing. Oh, hello. How is everybody? Thank you so much for being here. My name is Nicholas DiGrazia. I'm the founder and producer of the Bitter Jester Music Festival, but I am one of many, many, many dozens of people who make this event possible, and I would really appreciate it if you all joined me in giving a round of applause to our hardworking crew. Everybody that you see here wearing a black crew shirt, a lot of people are not wearing crew shirts, they're all volunteers. We have six incredible volunteer music professionals who are our judges this evening. What you are about to see for the course of the night is a battle of the bands. It's a concert. We have a couple showcase artists. We have eight different bands in competition. We'll have a solo performer at the end of the night when our judges deliberate. But we are here today and not doing the show on the 4th of July because, as all of you I'm sure know, there was a terrible incident just about a block from here on Central Avenue. We have people in the audience tonight who were dodging bullets, who came back tonight to be with us. And all of our performers tonight who were there with us on the 4th of July are with us again here tonight. So every single person who was going to perform on the 4th of July made it back and is playing tonight. And we're also joined by two additional bands that were bonus adds to this concert, which I'm really excited about. But I want to turn the mic over for a minute just to one of our amazing council people, Annette Lidauer, just to welcome you and say a few words. And thank you so much for being here as well.
1: Well, I want to thank, in addition to all the people who are here today and the Highland Parkers, I want to really thank the bands, this organization, the staff, the crew, everybody who's worked so hard to put this together. The 4th of July would have been great. It would have been great in a lot of ways if a lot of things had happened differently, but it didn't. And one of the ways we move forward is we heal. And there's nothing like the arts, like music, like performance that brings a community together. And I just want to thank you all for what you've given to us as a community. Those of you from Highland Park, your pain is so deep, we all get it. But frankly, all these people were touched too. And we don't want for a minute to forget what happened and to know the pain that a lot of people who didn't survive and those who were injured, some of whom are still recuperating, and it's going to be a long haul. But frankly, this is how you move forward. This is how you come together as a community. So to all of you, thank you for your commitment to music, to happiness, to bringing this vibrancy back to Highland Park and to the community at large. We can't ever let something like this defeat us. And the way you win is to go forward and have music, and that's what these people are going to present to us. So thank you to all of you.
0: The last serious thing I'll say is just that my co-host for the evening, Ryan Badger, was also the co-host at the parade. And he was not able to join us tonight, unfortunately, but we're all thinking about him. I know he says hello to everybody. He knows most of the bands anyway. They're close friends of his. Keep Ryan in your thoughts. He's doing all right, but he does say hello. And now for the fun part. Basically, what's going to happen tonight is our judges are going to narrow those eight bands down to two finalists who will then retake the stage and play a single song at the end of the night. And then based on that one single song, our six judges and our three verbal commentary judges are each going to cast a vote. And the first band to five votes will be crowned the 2022 Grand Champions of the Bitter Jester Music Festival. And with that comes a $1,000 cash prize from First Bank of Highland Park. But without further ado, I am going to introduce our first band, slated to perform with us in 2020, and then the pandemic hit. And they joined our virtual original song competition, which they won. So they are our 2020 virtual Grand Champions. Please put your hands together for one of our favorite bands, Pretoria!
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0: we have a new name for the coronavirus. The World Health Organization has officially called it COVID-19. Co for corona, vi for virus, D for disease.
1: And people have been sleeping in gymnasiums. Yeah, it's a pretty dire situation.
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to everyone out there struggling, hold your head up high, be proud, and never give up. You got this. Through the heartbreak and through the pain, through the struggle and through the rain, leave your mark, make sure they know your name. You can have strong will or go insane. Listen to my words through this melody. Show nothing but love, no more jealousy. Before I become a memory, all I ask is that you remember.

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Back in the boys till the beacon goes bright. Innovative alligators, frolicking fish bowls. Black and white alley cat into midnight.

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And the Lord help me to embrace whichever one is in your will. 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
1: The claims of anti-Semitism, and who are the original chosen people of God, and we go into these religious conversations, and it's a big no-no.
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girl. 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

For a few weeks in spring and fall, this elegantly pinstriped sparrow forages in low, dense cover here and there across the U.S. They breed in the willow and alder thickets of the far north and mostly overwinter in the tangled scrubs and dry forests of the American Southwest and Mexico. Their plumage is a little like that of a song sparrow's, but is set apart by a creamy background and slim, delicate stripes running down the chest. This is the Lincoln Sparrow. While it is a gorgeous bird, the Lincoln Sparrow is best known for its highly musical, almost house wren-like song. Few would guess that the polyphonic, jumbling, bubbly notes belongs to a New World Sparrow, a family of birds far better known for their mechanical and raspy trills. In the Midwest, you might hear this song during spring migration. During fall migration, you're far more likely to hear their assertive chap instead. Here's the Lincoln Sparrow again.

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This is Ronnie Ma, and I'm a radio intern for WRFU LP, Urbana 104.5 FM. Thank you for listening, and keep it tuned.

0: From New York, this is Democracy Now!
1: On the morning of October 7th, my world collapsed. My beloved parents, Bila and Jacobi, were among the first victims of the Hamas attack at Netiv HaAsara. 2 days later, gathered in grief, our family made the conscious choice to reject vengeance.
0: Israelis and Palestinians are marking the third anniversary of October 7th. Israelis are holding vigils for victims of the Hamas attack, while in Gaza the day is seen as the beginning of Israel's genocide. We'll speak to Israeli peace activist Maoz Inan. His parents were killed 3 years ago. We'll also get a report from Gaza.
2: The worst 3 years that have passed

0: the War and Peace Report. I'm Amy Goodman. Israel's marking 3 years since the Hamas-led surprise attack, October 7, 2023, that killed almost 1,200 people, with 251 Israelis and foreign nationals taken hostage. In southern Israel, mourners gathered near Kibbutz Rim to commemorate hundreds of people who were killed and abducted at the Nova Music Festival. During a moment of silence, the booms of Israeli airstrikes on the nearby Gaza Strip could be heard ringing out. Ahead of today's anniversary, Israeli Prime Minister Benjamin Netanyahu presided over a state memorial ceremony in Jerusalem for the more than 800 civilians killed in the October 7th attacks. He did not address reports. He ignored warnings that Hamas had been planning a major operation. His speech was interrupted by a bereaved father, Yaakov Godo, whose son Tom was killed in the attacks.
1: You didn't protect my son on October 7th. You didn't protect 1,200 people who were murdered in one day on October 7th. Shame, disgrace.
0: In Gaza, Israeli forces killed at least three Palestinians today. Among the dead, Nimer Barbak, a 16-year-old child shot in the head by Israeli soldiers east of Khan Yunis, and Mohammed Tamous, a civil defense rescue worker who died of wounds from an Israeli airstrike near Kamel Adwan Hospital. Israel's killed over 74,000 Palestinians in Gaza since Hamas's surprise attack on Israel 3 years ago. Several governments, human rights organizations, and scholarly bodies, including the International Association of Genocide Scholars, have accused Israel of committing genocide in Gaza. According to the UN, as of September, 94% of Gaza's population remain in urgent need of shelter and basic household assistance, while 65% of households were living in tents or makeshift shelters. We'll have more on this story later in the broadcast. Yemen's Saudi-backed government says Houthi militias fired drones and missiles at the Aden International Airport, targeting a passenger terminal, striking a runway just minutes before a flight from Cairo was due to land. Elsewhere, Saudi officials said they'd intercepted a missile fired by Houthis north of the Saudi capital, Riyadh. This comes amidst a counteroffensive by Saudi-backed Yemeni government forces seeking to retake all remaining Houthi-held territory, including Yemen's capital, Sana'a. In the United States, Democratic Senator Chris Murphy of Connecticut said the Pentagon denied him access to Al Udeid Air Base in Qatar during a visit to the Middle East. His failed attempt came after Defense Secretary Pete Hegseth signed a directive restricting travel to the area earlier this year. Senator Murphy claimed he was denied access as part of the Trump administration's effort to conceal the true cost of the U.S.-Israeli war on Iran.
2: I have been to the Middle East probably a dozen times at least while I have been a member of Congress. I have never, ever been denied access to military facilities. This is part of a coordinated, deliberate campaign by the Department of Defense to try to hide the consequences and the true cost of this war.
0: In France, more than 250,000 people marched in over 40 cities Tuesday. It was the largest turnout yet in demonstrations that began more than 2 weeks ago when high school students started blockading their schools. The students are protesting staff shortages, crowded classrooms, and rundown buildings. Labor unions joined in support, along with parents, teachers, and university students. Paris had the biggest march, about 56,000 people, according to the Interior Ministry. Prime Minister Sebastien Lecornu said at least 215 teenagers and 85 school staff have been hurt in clashes with police, calling it, quote, the heaviest toll in decades paid by the school system, unquote. This is a middle school science teacher in Strasbourg.
3: This situation has been deteriorating for years and always at an accelerated pace. And now to see so many demonstrations, so many mobilizations appearing like this everywhere, it clearly shows that there is a general awareness with our living conditions worsening in France.
0: There are calls for a general mobilization across France on October.

0: 17th. Spain's government's approved two housing decrees rejected by Parliament last week, which prompted Prime Minister Pedro Sanchez to call a snap election. The housing package approved Tuesday caps rents, temporarily halts evictions, and restricts companies from buying homes. The housing measures follow demonstrations in Barcelona that turned violent as tens of thousands of people took to the streets to protest the eviction of an 87-year-old woman, Mari Carmen, from her lifelong home in Madrid. She had lived there for over 70 years. This is a woman affected by a possible eviction.
1: Make no mistake, if that Mari Carmen business hadn't happened and there weren't so many journalists here, I'd already be out on the effing street in the rain, I swear to you.
0: In Tennessee, Krista Pike has reportedly regained consciousness after surviving a botched execution last week. According to her attorneys, the death row prisoner is off a ventilator and speaking from a hospital bed, where she remains handcuffed and shackled as she recovers from two injections of pentobarbital meant to kill her. Her prognosis remains unclear. Her lawyers say she faces a long road to recovery. Tennessee Republican Governor Bill Lee has ordered an independent review of Pike's failed execution and canceled the only other scheduled execution of the year. Death penalty abolitionists have called on Governor Lee to commute Krista Pike's death sentence. The Pentagon scheduled the execution of 2009 Fort Hood attacker Nidal Hassan by firing squad on December 3rd, marking the first military execution since 1945. President Trump has approved Hegseth's order. Cornell University trustees announced Tuesday former Deputy Attorney General Sally Yates will investigate how the university handles sexual misconduct complaints. Yates's appointment follows outrage and protest over Cornell's response to a complaint from a woman known only as Jane Doe, who alleged she was gang raped by multiple Chi Phi fraternity brothers after being pressured into drinking and taking drugs. No criminal charges have been filed. Jane Doe sued the university, seven former students, and the fraternity last month, alleging Cornell failed to protect her and punish the accused students. Members of the Cornell University Faculty Senate have introduced a resolution for a vote of no confidence in administrators over their handling of the case. There are also growing calls for Cornell University's president to step down. Paramount Skydance has completed its $111 billion takeover of Warner Brothers Discovery. The combined company will be called Skydance, made up of film studios, streaming services, broadcast and cable TV, sports channels and news outlets, CNN and CBS News, along with HBO. With the deal now complete, CEO David Ellison will receive $150 million payday, making him a billionaire. Ellison's father, Larry Ellison, is the multi-billionaire co-founder of Oracle and a major investor in Skydance. Both Ellisons are major Trump supporters. In India, police have detained several opposition leaders, breaking up a protest by Rahul Gandhi, the leader of the Congress Party, and other MPs who are demonstrating against a controversial move that purged 130 million names from the voter rolls nationwide. Tuesday's protests come just days after the Gen Z-led Cockroach Movement organized demonstrations in Mumbai and Delhi calling for the resignation of India's chief election commissioner, Ganesh Kumar. This is Jairam Ramesh from the National Congress Party, the main opposition to Indian Prime Minister Narendra Modi's BJP.
2: This whole campaign is to highlight the fact that a constitutional functionary, the Chief Election Commission, has violated the Constitution in letter and spirit. He has lied to the Supreme Court. He has lied to the country. And clearly, he cannot stay in office any longer.
0: According to a ProPublica report, 506 U.S. citizens have been detained by immigration agents during the Trump administration. More than 100 Americans were held after agents questioned their citizenship. Nearly all were people of color. At least 70 U.S. children and teens are detained, some of whom were handcuffed. 36 Americans were held for at least a day without being able to contact a lawyer or their family. And roughly a dozen U.S. citizens were deported, mostly children. This comes as the Justice Department moved to strip citizenship from 40 naturalized citizens who have committed crimes. In Georgia, dozens of immigrants jailed at the Folkston ICE Processing Center launched a hunger strike Tuesday, demanding their release and calling on Congress, judges and advocates to highlight their plight. They're also demanding protection from deportation and reunification with loved ones. Some of the men have been jailed since October 2023. They've described inadequate medical and dental care, unhealthy and spoiled food, noisy and cramped living quarters, isolation from loved ones, lack of communication from ICE officers, xenophobic and hostile behavior from guards, and a lack of access to sunlight and fresh air. And in New Jersey, an immigrant who led labor and hunger strikes by prisoners at the Delaney Hall ICE jail walked free Tuesday after 8 months behind bars. Martine Soto was transferred from Delaney to an ICE jail in Elizabeth, New Jersey in May after he helped organize protests against spoiled food, overcrowding, inadequate medical care at Delaney Hall ICE jail in Newark, where prisoners are forced to work for around a dollar a day. In retaliation against the strike, guards at Delaney Hall reportedly beat participants, temporarily suspended family visitations. Martine Soto was held in solitary confinement for about 2 months. On Tuesday, he was released from the Elizabeth Detention Center with an ankle monitor and greeted by supporters and his wife, Gabriella, and their two children.
3: I am so thankful for everybody that has helped me. These months have been very, very difficult. Not only did I lose our home, not only did I lose our child, but this experience made me stronger to keep fighting to have the reunitement of our family.
0: And those are some of the headlines. This is Democracy Now!, democracynow.org, The War and Peace Report. I'm Amy Goodman. Israelis and Palestinians are marking 3 years since October 7th, 2023, when Hamas and allied groups launched a surprise attack on Israel. Almost 1,200 people were killed in the attack. About 250 were taken hostage. It was the deadliest such attack in Israel's history. In Gaza, October 7th is viewed as the beginning of the genocide. Over the past 3 years, Israel's killed over 74,000 people in Gaza, according to its health ministry. But many believe that number is a vast undercount. The killing continues despite a so-called ceasefire. Most of Gaza remains in rubble. We'll go to Gaza later in the program, but we begin in Israel, where a moment of silence was held to remember the victims of the October 7th attack in southern Israel. Mourners gathered near Kibbutz Rim to commemorate hundreds of people who were killed and abducted at the Nova Music Festival. During a moment of silence, the booms of Israeli airstrikes on the nearby Gaza Strip could be heard ringing out. We're joined now by the Israeli peace activist Ma'oz Inon. He lost both of his parents, Bilhan Yaakov Inon, in the Hamas attack. His parents lived on a kibbutz, a farming collective just north of the Gaza border. They were 78 and 76 years old. In the aftermath of the attack, Inon called for peace and reconciliation rather than revenge. Ma'oz Inon has spent much of the past year of the past 3 years working closely with Palestinian peace activist Aziz Abu Sara, whose brother died in 1990 from injuries from his time in an Israeli prison. Last month, they addressed the United Nations Security Council. This is Ma'oz Inon.
4: To build a different future, we must face reality. Hamas committed atrocious war crime on October 7th, killing and abducting innocent Israelis. At the same time, the Israeli government exploited these atrocities to wage a devastating war of revenge. They have inflicted catastrophic destruction across Gaza while accelerating ethnic cleansing, settlement expansion, and forced displacement in the West Bank. They weaponized our pain. But our grief must not be an excuse for war. It must be the catalyst to end the bloodshed.
5: We believe this is not Israelis versus Palestinians. It is a choice between those who believe in peace, justice, and equality, and those who don't. We call for targeted sanctions on all individuals and institutions that support violence. Apply sanctions without partiality.
0: That was Palestinian peace activist Aziz Abu Sara and Israeli peace activist Maoz Inon addressing the United Nations just a few weeks ago. They co-authored the book The Future is Peace, A Shared Journey Across the Holy Land. Just this morning, on the anniversary of October 7th, the anniversary of his parents' deaths, Maoz Inon gathered with family at the ruins of his parents' home at their kibbutz. He sent us this clip.
6: This is what remains from my parents' house, only the foundation. The entire house was burned to ashes. We put a memorial plaque for them. It's on the safe room, the only thing that remains.
0: Maoz Inon joins us now from Ashkelon. Welcome back to Democracy Now! Thank you so much for joining us on this very difficult day for you and your family and so many, both of your parents killed on October 7, 2023. Your thoughts today, Maoz?
6: First, Amy, I would like to thank you personally and the entire team at Democracy Now! For supporting, for being there for me and for so many peacemakers, both in Israel and Palestine. And this maybe was what motivated me the most to join today in this difficult day, just to thank you from the bottom of my heart for being there with us in the devastating 3 years that we've been going through. And this is exactly the thoughts that going through me and with the tears and all the emotion that are coming, that we deserve a different reality. We must stop the sounds of bombs and start hearing the sounds of children's playing. And we all deserve it, if it's Palestinian kids or Israeli kids, they all deserve to live within security, within his dignity, and to have a home, a safe place to go to bed at night and to wake up in the morning with a smile for and to be with their beloved and supporting family, and we must work as hard as we can to achieve it as soon as possible.
0: If you can talk about what happened in those days after you were in mourning with your family, and you get this note from Aziz Abu Sara, who also lost his brother in that after brutality in an Israeli prison, and what that meant to you and the journey you've been on since.
6: Yeah. So 2 days after October 7th, me and my siblings were just sitting and crying and holding hands. And my young brother told us we must make a family decision based on moral clarity that we are rejecting revenge, that we don't want to avenge the death of our parents, and explain that it's not going to bring them back to life. It will only escalate the cycle of bloodshed with Israelis and Palestinians being trapped within for a century. And a day after, as I waking up crying in bed, I saw a message from Aziz, whom I met only briefly in 2014, maybe 14 minutes in Jerusalem. And on his message, Aziz shared offered his condolences. And he says that he's standing with me and with my family in this tragic moment. And it was literally, it's not a metaphor, it was literally like a hand reaching out, saving me from drowning into the ocean of sorrow and pain. I was literally drowning. And Aziz, it was my savior. He was my savior. And in the last 3 years, working together, co-authoring The Future is Peace, starting our own NGO, Internet International, I can now say, and I'm so proud to say it again and again, that yes, I lost not only my parents, I lost many of the hundreds of numbers like for you and for our viewers, they are number for me, they are childhood friends. They are people I knew my entire life that lost their life on October 7th. So I lost so much, but I want Aziz as a brother. And this brotherhood is what keep me going, keep us going to achieve a better future, not just for ourselves, but to our people.
0: In 2024, you and the Palestinian peace activists you're talking about, Aziz Abu Sara, met with Pope Francis. And then in 2025, you met with Pope Leo. What did you say to him? And what are you calling for? What are you saying should happen right now?
6: Yeah. So we shared with him how we channeled our pain and suffering and loss to create a dialogue to achieve a better future in the Holy Land. And Pope Francis asked us, how can I help you? How can I be your ambassador? And we asked him to amplify our messages and that the question should not be if, but when. When the Israeli-Palestinian conflict will end. And we asked him to be our ambassador to the G7 leadership gathering that was a few weeks after in southern Italy. And he went there as our ambassador, and he was able to achieve in the official communique of the G7 leader the language of the Israeli-Palestinian civil society, language that the G7 countries must support the civil society in Israel and Palestine to achieve a lasting peace and to invest in reconciliation. Based on that, the EU created a peace fund with 18 million euro that is now is supporting the civil society. And a few months ago, UK, Canada, and Australia initiated another peace fund. And we are calling the G7, we are calling, of course, the US and the EU to invest in peace, to invest in reconciliation and in the civil society in Israel and Palestine. And while in one hand investing and supporting peacemaker, in the other hand, those who choose ethnical cleansing, those who choose a bloodshed, those who choose destruction must be sanctioned. They must be accountable for the wrongdoing. And this is basically what Aziz and I and so many others been advocating for the last 3 years.
0: I want to turn to Aziz Abu Sara. This is a message he posted on Instagram yesterday.
5: I woke up this morning to the horrible news that Israel demolished the house of my niece, Razan. She, her husband, her children, and 9 other families in East Jerusalem were rendered homeless. Imagine having to work all your life, as Razan has done with her husband, so hard, save every penny so you can finally have an apartment you own, and then it's all gone. Just a few days ago, Bezalel Smotrich, an Israeli minister, said that the way to get rid of Palestinians is to deprive them from hope. And this is exactly what the government did today, is to deprive my family from hope. Ben-Gvir himself came with the demolition party, with the Israeli police, so he can be there to witness it and to participate in demolishing the house. But you know what? This will not succeed.
0: So that was Aziz Abu Sara, your Palestinian peace partner as you travel the world. What more do you know about what's happening, what's happened to his family, and what's happening in the West Bank? We just got this report, armed settlers, Israeli settlers beat a photographer in the presence of Israeli soldiers, hospitalizing him as he covered worsening settler violence against the olive farmers in the West Bank. Jafar Ashtia, 58-year-old veteran photographer with AFP, that's Agence France-Presse, was assaulted by a group of settlers. They beat him with their rifle butts, despite him being marked as press, assaulted in full view of about a dozen Israeli soldiers. Talk about the situation. Also, Netanyahu, the Israeli prime minister, addressing the nation today and what his message was. Can you hear me, Maoz?
6: No, I can't. First, I'm not listening to Benjamin Netanyahu. He's not my leader. He's not my prime minister. He's accused for being a war criminal. And I think he should clear his name at the ICC and ICJ. It's not for me to to talk about him. And it's exactly what's happening nowadays, and including to Aziz niece, is exactly what we say at the UN Security Council, that the Israeli government exploited the trauma, the pain, the fear of the Israelis after the October 7th massacre to change the status quo from conflict management to ethnical cleansing. And it's happening in the West Bank, it's happening in East Jerusalem, and it's happening in now more than 70% of the Gaza Strip. And this is what we're calling for international intervention, because they are doing it, the bulldozers and the assault rifles, they are all, many of them are manufactured by American companies. So we are calling, where is the international law will be applied against Israeli terrors. Terrorists, it doesn't matter if they are cabinet members, they are prime ministers or IDF soldiers. And this is exactly why the work we are doing is must be amplified, and not to give hope, not to give hope about the Israelis and Palestinians, but to act. We had enough empty statements. We have enough prayers. We have enough world leader that cross their finger for us. But crossing fingers is not enough. We need action, and we need to see them on the ground.
0: Ma'o Zinon, I want to thank you for being with us, Israeli peace activist and co-author with Palestinian peace activist Aziz Abu Sara, author of the book The Future is Peace, A Shared Journey Across the Holy Land. Ma'o Zinon lost both his parents, Bilha and Yaakov Inon, in the attack on October 7, 2023. He spoke to us from Ashkelon. Coming up, Marwan Bishara, author of the new book 12 Days That Shook the Middle East, Origins of a Genocide. And then we go directly to Gaza. Stay with us.

0: Bear Witness, O World, performed by the New York City Palestinian Youth Choir. This is Democracy Now!, democracynow.org. I'm Amy Goodman. 12 Days That Shook the Middle East, Origins of a Genocide. That's the title of a new book by the Al Jazeera senior political analyst Marwan Bashara. In the opening pages, he writes, 12 days were enough. It took no more than 12 days from Netanyahu's October 7th war speech to Biden's October 19th rare Oval Office speech to expose the anatomy of Israel's war, its intended strategy, and the method of its madness. The genocide was not a slip. It was the result of a predetermined strategy for which there existed a blueprint, if not a premeditated decision. Hamas had set the process in motion on October 7th. It lost control of that process the very same day. Marwan Bashara has been with Al Jazeera for more than 20 years, has written three books and written for many publications, joining us now from Paris, France. Marwan, congratulations on your book. Thank you for joining us. If you can talk about that quote and say, you say Hamas set the process in motion October 7th and immediately lost control of that process. What do you mean?
1: Yes, absolutely. Clearly, the attack of October 7 was the trigger for what came after. And my argument is that we know about what came after basically the past 2 or 3 years from those very first 12 days after October 7. And it started with ideology. You know, genocides don't start with bombs. They start with ideology. And in this case, the ideology has been decades in the making, a century, I would even say, in the making, in the sense of the establishment of a racist supremacist system, regime, that had been in control of Palestinians and Palestinian life and destiny for the past 80 years. Occupying them and dispossessing them and discriminating against them. This has been going on for many decades. So that was ready, intact, on the eve of October 7, October 8. And then there was the dehumanization. Immediately after October 7, October 8, 9, 10, we saw this extraordinary campaign of dehumanization of the Palestinians as animals, Nazi-like. You cannot deal with them. They don't understand. They are primitive. They only understand the language of force and violence and so on and so forth. After that, immediately came the hyperbole, the exaggeration of what exactly happened October 7. October 7 was bloody and it was horrific. And your earlier guest testified to the fact that this was not easy for hundreds of Israeli civilians. But Netanyahu and his government had to go overboard to exaggerate, to lie, to deceive about what exactly happened. And their role in it as well, invoking the so-called Hannibal Doctrine, where they themselves joined the bombing of those involved in the conflict during October 7.
0: Marwan, explain the Hannibal Doctrine.
1: So the Hannibal Doctrine was something that was invoked in the early 1980s by the Israeli military, saying we cannot afford to have Israeli soldiers being captured because then we're going to have to negotiate their release, and that will cost us Palestinian or, in that case, Lebanese prisoners in Israeli jails. So because they did not want to release Palestinian or Lebanese prisoners, they decided that if any one Israeli soldier, later on civilian, is captured by any kidnappers, that the Israeli military then will take extraordinary measure to kill the operation, including, if it need be, to kill the soldier, the Israeli soldier, the Israeli civilian. So on October 7, immediately after the wars, after the operation started, in the early hours of the morning of October 7, apparently the Israeli military invoked the Hannibal Doctrine, and Israeli aircrafts, bombers and tanks started carrying attacks against suspected conflict zones, whether it's kibbutz or settlements or whether it is convoys going back to Gaza. So the invocation of that controversial military order clearly led to the death of perhaps hundreds of Israeli civilians, and many as well among the Palestinians, whether it's Hamas or any of those Palestinians who came into Gaza. All of that, you know, taking that in consideration, what happened soon after that is the worst part of it, right? The establishment of a war cabinet, the declaration of war, the deployment of 100,000 soldiers on the border with Gaza, the recall of 350,000 reservists from the Israeli army, and setting up a strategy under the rubric of lethality, which has been developed over many years of wars in Gaza. And lethality is the one that involved mass destruction, not discriminate destruction. That involved the use of the so-called lavender system, gospel system, where's my daddy, your daddy system, and so on and so forth, that would actually lead to massive devastation of Gaza. And that's where the intention came. They've said it in press conferences, in war rooms. They've said it in public, in declarations. Ministers and opposition leaders about why there is no innocence in Gaza and why we're going to have to bomb all of them. Some of them spoke about nuking them. Some of them spoke about nothing is going to be left standing in Gaza. We're going to turn it into a deserted strip. And all of these things were then repeated by the soldiers, not only as slogans, but even as songs, right, repeated by the soldiers. So the orders went down the hierarchy from the government ministers to the army, and was implemented by the generals who boasted of bombing Gaza back to the Stone Age. And they certainly tried to do that.
0: If you can talk about what is the power that the U.S. has over Israel. You know, many said, for example, with the Iran war, that Israel brought the U.S. into it. But do you see it in that way? And what about Jared Kushner, President Trump's son-in-law, just visiting with the Israeli Prime Minister Netanyahu, also meeting directly with Hamas, but not meeting with the head of the PA, the Palestinian Authority? And if you can talk about where all of this stands right now, as people stood with a moment of silence on this October 7th, people at the music festival, Israelis mourning the dead, they could hear the boom of Israeli airstrikes continuing in Gaza. Talk about the Board of Peace. Talk about the Palestinian government that was set up in exile in Cairo, still not allowed to come into Gaza by Israel.
1: So let's start with the most relevant to the issue at hand, which is the Biden administration first, right? Because nowadays, anywhere you look in the Atlantic, where you are, the Atlantic magazine or the New Yorker or the New York Times or even you know, hosted by our brilliant or your brilliant anchor, John Stewart, you have these former Biden administration officials trying to whitewash their record. They lie, they deceive, and they continue to claim no responsibility for the genocide that actually took place in Gaza over the past 3 years. But they are directly responsible. Not only they aided and abetted, they were part of the operation taking place in Gaza the past 2 years, part of the war. They were in the war cabinet meetings. President Biden himself attended the war cabinet meetings on October 18, back in 2023. Lloyd Austin, the Secretary of Defense, attended war meetings. Secretary Blinken attended war meetings. So when you watch people like Jake Sullivan, the former National Security Advisor, sitting on John Stewart's show talking about how they tried their best to have a ceasefire and they really put pressure on the Israeli government, and they succeeded, you know, 15 months later, it's all humbug. It's all BS. They were part and parcel. The banality of evil wasn't in Israel. It was in Washington, because the kind of support that Washington provided to Israel, diplomatic support, financial support, military support, they were talking about, we were trying to help the Palestinians while while actually giving Israel the arms to shoot the Palestinians before sending them the band-aids to take care of their injuries. So Washington, in that sense, in the sense of the Biden administration and its officials, were part and parcel, were complicit, were cooperating, coordinating the war effort that actually was a genocidal war in Gaza. We really must underline that because we are seeing history rewritten as we speak in the US publications, as I remember it, after the 2003 war, when many of the Bush administration tried to whitewash their crimes, and the journalists who supported that war, just like those who supported the war in Gaza, are now trying to whitewash the record. It's very important for us to,
0: I wanted
1: yes.
0: to go to the former top State Department official under President Biden admitting a genocide has taken place in Gaza. Wendy Sherman serves as Deputy Secretary of State until her retirement in July 2023. She spoke on a Bloomberg podcast.
2: I think that it is critical that Israel remain an ally of the United States and that we protect the right of a Jewish state. But I also believe that the Prime Minister has led us down a road, and we have been part of it, that has, in essence, created a genocide in Gaza.
0: And then there's former State Department spokesperson Matt Miller, who spent more than a year as the face of the Biden administration's foreign policy and repeatedly defended Israel against allegations of war crimes and genocide in Gaza. He later admitted on a podcast interview with Sky News that, yes, Israel committed war crimes.
3: I don't think it's a genocide, but I think it is without a doubt true that Israel has committed war crimes.
4: You wouldn't have said that at the podium.
3: Yeah, look, because when you're at the podium, you're not expressing your personal opinion. You're expressing the conclusions of the United States government.
0: And then you have Brett McGurk, who's just come out with his new book. It's called Brink. The headline in the New York Times, Ready to Blow His Stack, How Biden Nearly Cut Off Netanyahu Over Gaza. And that's talking about what McGurk is saying in his book, Marwan Bashara. Take it through to the Trump administration now.
1: Yes, there's no doubt that even according to McGurk and Sullivan, that they paved the way for the Trump administration's takeover the war effort, that they paved the way in the worst possible manner for the Trump administration then to take it on and to do whatever it wants, including the weaponization of hunger and the weaponization of the food aid to the Palestinian people. I mean, we sunk into a whole new abyss with the Trump administration. During the Biden administration, the United States was basically complicit in genocide. During the Trump administration, on the very first few days when it took over, they start talking about ethnically cleansing Gaza. Out in the open, President Trump spoke of ethnically cleansing Gaza, the entire Gaza Strip, in order to have a beachside property called Trump Land or whatever, or called, you know, the New Riviera in the East. So the cynicism that the Trump administration dealt in its first year with the Gaza issue, taking up the mantle from the Biden administration, that was really, you know, just so depressing to watch, in the sense that from one administration to another administration, we see complicity with genocide. We see the United States aiding an Israeli government, protecting an Israeli government, and instead of having them stand up for the responsibility for the war crimes, they attack the International Criminal Court and the International Court of Justice, which is unprecedented for an American president, for the United States, to be so hostile to international law, international legality, international institutions, the United Nations, even the United Nations, you know, relief agency like UNRWA and so on and so forth, that were indispensable for the people in Gaza when the policy was to starve them, to bomb their bakeries and schools and universities, to turn their schoolyards into graveyards. You at least needed something like UNRWA, but no, UNRWA has to be demonized. UNRWA has to be cut down to size. UNRWA has to be blocked and to be, again, demonized by not only Israel, but also by the United States. So the Trump administration did everything possible in order to achieve some sort of a Israeli victory and a Hamas surrender, and forced the United Nations Security Council to adopt a resolution which, to my mind, Amy, is illegal. And I say that not being a legal scholar, but certainly being a student of history. The United Nations Security Council, under pressure from the Trump administration, and because the genocide was going on and they had to do something, they adopted a resolution that recognized the border peace without this border peace ever being defined, without knowing zero about what is this border peace. So they adopted the resolution, and this allowed the Trump administration then to go on and to define this border peace as it wishes, including appointing President Trump as a life member that heads it, and Netanyahu, of course, and Putin as members of the world of peace. So you can imagine the surrealism, right, behind this kind of an effort in order to turn a two-year genocide into a mockery of international law.
0: Marwan Bashara, there is so much to talk about and so little time, and we want to get directly on the ground to Gaza. So I want to thank you for being with us. Al Jazeera's senior political analyst, author of the new book, 12 Days That Shook the Middle East, Origins of a Genocide. Coming up, we go to Gaza City to speak with journalist Akram Asatari. Stay with us.
4: خطر حذر

0: Anjania Danger by the Palestinian oud musician Huda Asfour, performing in our Democracy Now! Studio. This is Democracy Now!, democracynow.org. I'm Amy Goodman. We end today's show in Gaza, where today's date, October 7th, is seen as the beginning of Israel's genocide. In the 3 years since the Hamas attack on Israel that killed nearly 1,200 people, Israeli forces have killed over 74,000 Palestinians. Many believe the death toll is a vast undercount. This is a displaced Palestinian from Beit Hanun speaking today in Gaza City.
1: The worst 3 years that have passed in our lives. There is no life, no living, no food, no basic necessities of life. We wait for water from 5 to 10 o'clock, and we are living in the streets, homeless, tired, worn out. I mean, a life worse than this? We are not living, my friend. We are dead in Gaza.
0: We go now to Gaza City, where we're joined by journalist Akram Asatari. I want to thank you so much for being with us. We spoke to you a few years ago as a journalist. You then went on to work with a humanitarian aid organization for several years. Now we're back being able to speak to you in Gaza City. Can you describe what's happening on the ground? We just reported that as Israelis mourn the dead at the music site in southern Israel, they could hear the booms of Israeli airstrikes on the Gaza Strip right nearby. Tell us what's happening where you are, Akram.
2: Well, October 7th was a day when Gaza changed once and forever. The way Palestinians have been living has changed. The way Palestinians have been managing their life has changed as well. The way Palestinians were defining their life has changed. The Palestinians now are living in a de facto that has redefined everything. Their understanding of life, their way of running and managing that life, their way to access things, their way to live, their way to stay in homes, their way to live in tents, every single aspect of the life of the people of Gaza has changed once and forever. Around 85% of the built environment in Gaza is already destroyed. Around 74% of the land of the Gaza Strip is also controlled by Israel and the IDF. Gazans have been struggling to access water and to access food. They have been facing significant public health hazards because of the fact that they were consuming water that was not properly treated. Organizations have been struggling for the sake of helping the people of Gaza. Statements were made by international and UN figures, diplomats all over the world, condemning the situation that has been going on, calling for Gazans to live and lead a normal life. Unfortunately, for the third year now, and on October 7th, Gazans are reminded by the fact that they have been living in death and fear, destruction and displacement. Another Gazan was killed a couple of hours ago in Khan Yunis refugee camp, 60-year-old Gazan that was targeted by IDF. Yesterday, another Palestinian was targeted in Ashata, the beach camp, by another drone strike, and he also lost his life. Several people were injured. The people who are living in the tents with no even minimum standard for living are living in exacerbating safety and security risks. They, significant proportion of them, is still not reunioned with their families that are outside of the Gaza Strip. And some of them, also significant part of them, around 8,000 families, are not aware about the whereabouts of the bodies of their missed family members. Around 250 journalists were killed. As you said, 74,000 Gazans were confirmed to be dead, while the number is much higher. Around 8,000 people are not, 8,000 Gazans are dead, but the bodies are not discovered yet. The Gazans who were worried about their dears were organizing mass funerals for 150 bodies, for two bodies, where the memories that were remaining from the people were their remains, their clothes, their shoes, their watches, and anything simple yet can give some comfort to the ones who were not sure about the whereabouts of the bodies of their dears. The life in Gaza has changed forever. People are still struggling, and people are today reminded, since the last night, they reminded that the Israeli Air Force is still hovering all around different parts of the Gaza Strip, and that the IDF is still hunting Gazans, disturbing the already disturbed life, spreading death and displacement once and once again.
0: Akram, I'm wondering if you can respond to the United Nations Human Rights Chief Volker Türk, who's called Gaza a death trap for journalists. You have been a journalist in Gaza for years. As you said, you lost 250, more than 250 colleagues. What has this meant as the Israeli Prime Minister Benjamin Netanyahu does not allow in international journalists, and then the Israeli military kills hundreds of Palestinian journalists?
2: The situation in Gaza is catastrophic as an overall situation when it comes to the general population. But there are some specific job-related hardships when it comes to the journalists. They were always there. They were the first responder, along with the medical teams, to cover the truth about the bombardments. And also, they were the footage that we were providing was used by very significant committees that were fact-finding and were hoping that they would condemn the occupation. Now, that made them also bear the brunt of most of the hostilities that were taking place in the Gaza Strip. That made them a target, which they were not supposed to be a target. They were targeted while doing their job. Their job proved to be a dangerous job for the occupation because it has been exposing some and most of the atrocities that have been taking place. They have discovered the truth. They have also, they have widespread presence worldwide, even when they are very dedicated local Palestinian journalists, and the footage that have been provided, they have been provided, was used and is still being used by diplomats, by INGOs, by UN agencies, and that's why I believe they were classified as an enemy, and they have been paying that very heavy price that could reach their life being claimed by the ongoing war that has been merciless when it comes to the to them, when it comes to the paramedics, when it comes to the medical teams, and when it comes to also humanitarian crews who were trying to reach out for the people in need and alleviate a bit of their suffering.
0: Akram, you have worked in the humanitarian field for the last few years. According to the UN, over 560 humanitarian workers have been killed in Gaza in the last 3 years. What has been most shocking to you about what you witnessed during this work, and what made you decide to go from being a journalist to a humanitarian worker and now back to being a journalist?
2: As a matter of fact, I indeed was working for a humanitarian organization. I was hoping that by working with that organization, I'd be able to support the humanitarian effort. I would be able to contribute to alleviation of the suffering of the people. And yes, indeed, I was very close to the people. Some of the ex-prisoners who were released, not being very well oriented to the situation. Some of them were with psychological situations. Some of them were unable to identify their families. Some others were not able to move. Some of them lost their limbs. I was there. I was hoping that I would help. And I was indeed helping with that organization, seeing the people, recording their experiences, extending a helping hand when needed. The organization was also helping the general population by empowering them, providing them with the very essential supplies. And I also managed to find my way to still try to help people and extend a helping hand to them, even with me outside of that organization. I believe the humanitarian situation is very catastrophic, and it is one of the direct results of October 7th. For such a significant period of time, people were not allowed to access any kind of food supplies whatsoever in the Gaza North, and some other times throughout the full Gaza Strip. People were deprived from the shelter. People were deprived from the non-food items. More importantly, the tents that they used as a temporary shelter for the people of Gaza. The toll that has been endured by the humanitarian workers is also very heavy. More than 500 people were killed. Most of them were killed during their job, during the service, during reaching out to the community or coming back from the internally displaced people camps. They were killed while cooking the food for the people in need when the food was extremely scarce. They were killed when they were reaching out for the children who are most vulnerable, for the elderly people, for the women, for the IDPs in general, who are also, even if they are young, even if they are men, they are also vulnerable because of the very scarce situation that was endured in Gaza that is still very relevant to the day. So the situation is extremely dire. The humanitarian workers have been trying to help and support the people, and they have already paid a heavy price, and they're still continuously paying that heavy price. Some of them were injured, some others were not lucky enough to survive, but most of them are still determined to continue delivering the mandate and continue reaching out and supporting the people of Gaza. Despite the very difficult situation in Gaza, despite the fear of death and destruction, despite the fear of injury, despite the very lacking situation they have been living, when it comes to fuel, when it comes to movement of cars, when it comes to the condition of streets and buildings and camps, the humanitarian workers are courageously continuing to deliver their mandate, continuing to work and continuing to see off their colleagues dying and being buried without giving up that mandate and without giving up that noble mission. Something that should be acknowledged, something that should be appreciated, and they all know very well that they have been serving this noble notion of supporting and uplifting people and providing them with their very basic human right of access to food and supplies in a very critical conflict zone.
0: Akram Asatari, I want to thank you so much for being with us. Be safe. Gaza-based journalists joining us today from Gaza City. That does it for our show. Democracy Now! Is currently accepting applications for an individual giving manager to support our fundraising team. You can learn more at democracynow.org. I'm on the road here in the United States on October 16th. We'll be at the Woodstock Film Festival for an afternoon panel. Then to Hollywood, California on October 22nd, October 23rd at Stanford University, where the film Steal the Story, Please! Will be playing. We'll speak afterwards in the Q&A. On October 26th and 27th, University of Colorado Boulder, Colorado State University, Fort Collins. I'm Amy Goodman. Thanks for joining.

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For a few weeks in spring and fall, this elegantly pinstriped sparrow forages in low, dense cover here and there across the U.S. They breed in the willow and alder thickets of the far north and mostly overwinter in the tangled scrubs and dry forests of the American Southwest and Mexico. Their plumage is a little like that of a song sparrow's, but is set apart by a creamy background and slim, delicate stripes running down the chest. This is the Lincoln Sparrow. While it is a gorgeous bird, the Lincoln Sparrow is best known for its highly musical, almost house wren-like song. Few would guess that the polyphonic, jumbling, bubbly notes belongs to a New World Sparrow, a family of birds far better known for their mechanical and rasp

0: Yeah.
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1: The earth is darkness now.
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0: ship of the SpongeBob Broadway, back in the boys till the beacon goes bright. 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
1: black and white alley cat, intimate night.

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0: Shoes at the door like you did. This is the time which you were born, just not the time which you were meant to live.
1: I'm falling apart.

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And because you haven't stopped listening yet, I have a surprise just for you. Enjoy this super secret bonus track, Lauren Blackford performing her original song, Reset Button, at Navy Pier in Chicago.

built a SpongeBob Broadway, back in the boys till the beacon goes bright. Innovative alligators, frolicking fishbowls, black and white alley cat into midnight.

0: 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We are indebted to the members of WEFT who have for 35 years provided the infrastructure for independent media in Champaign, Urbana.
1: 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And yeah, but this is the last one going out on the radio waves. 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And on this program, we're going to be talking to the local organization Feeding Our Kids, who work to reduce food insecurity within Champaign County. Also, we have a couple of lectures, super fun stuff. Everybody loves the lectures. That's going to be from United Minority Relief, a student organization on campus that is working to aid refugees of the Syrian crisis. Very fantastic organization, much in line with CU Immigration Forum or Three Spinners, just a great place doing great work. And we also have some audio from a Champaign County board meeting with James Kilgore, who you might have seen in that 13th documentary, talking about the Racial Justice Task Force, which has been severely underfunded and just kind of treated with a little bit of disrespect since their founding. So we're going to hear about all of that on this last radio broadcast for now. We could come back if we get a little bit more help, but the last one going on air for now. Still find us on SoundCloud.com.

0: And what we were finding is that the food bank had some good backpack programs, but a lot of schools didn't qualify for those programs. So our goal in becoming our own nonprofit was to be able to reach out and feed the kids in need, whether or not they met the criteria of, you know, those other grant-based programs or not. So we wanted to be in schools whether there were 2 kids in need or 200 kids in need.
1: And are you just operating inside the Champaign-Urbana area? Is it Unit 4 or?
0: It's now Champaign County. We started 3.5 years, almost 4 years ago, in 2 schools with 18 kids, mm-hmm. believe it or not. But you've got to start somewhere,
1: yeah.
0: right? Now we're to over 800 kids a week.
1: Oh, wow.
0: About 35 schools all over Champaign County. And every month, just doing our best to grow that and make that more successful and more comprehensive.
1: And so that's 800 kids a week, and so that's thousands and thousands of meals a year. Where are you getting all the food from?
0: Right, right. What happens with the weekend food is that there are a lot of kids who get their breakfast and lunch at school, and then whereas my kids are like, oh, can I have a sleepover? Can we have pizza? That sort of thing. There are kids who worry when they're not in school because mm-hmm. they know when they're in school, they have those meals to count on. Well, this helps them with, you know, that comfort level because it's their food. It goes specifically to them. It's for them. So if you have numerous people in a home and a family, numerous kids can get their own personal bags. And the other thing that does that's really cool is it also helps with a lot of school relationships because the kids develop the relationship with the social worker. And the social workers know who gets food. We don't know who gets food. Mm-hmm. And that's really important to us. We know numbers.
1: Okay.
0: So if you named a school, I could say, oh, we send 40 bags of food a week. We send 10 bags of food a week. I don't know who's receiving the food. Every single thing you can do to make kids feel like they're important and they're valued and people are noticing and responding to things that are going on in their lives, the more I feel like they're going to be at school. And that's what the studies show, too, is that, you know, that makes the difference in grades, behavior, attendance, all of those things.
1: And you talked about, you know, kids receiving meals that they're not getting from school. So what about summertime when kids aren't in school at all?
0: We do summer programs as well. So Champaign and Urbana have summer school, and we serve food during summer school. There are also a couple really great summer programs. There's Urbana Neighborhood Community Connections, and we take them food every single week. And Freedom School, I don't know if you're familiar with that. That's a cool program, and it's very low cost, and it tends to be for kids who are at risk.
1: Okay.
0: So, honestly, you name it. If there's a facility, we talked to Don Morey Boys and Girls about trying to maybe get some food with them mm-hmm. this summer. If there's a facility and the kids are there and the kids are in need and they can help us get the food out, we're going to do our best to get the food out. So we've done the past 2 summers.
1: Wow. So it seems like you're putting a lot of work in proactively growing your reach to just as many kids as you can possibly get to.
0: Absolutely. One of the challenges is that up until a week or two ago, we were completely run by volunteers.
1: Mm-hmm.
0: The other challenge is that most of our funding, over half of our funding, is donations.
1: Yeah.
0: We do have a great partnership with the food bank now. The food bank historically had their own Champaign County backpack program. What they realized over time is they serve 17 counties, and it was just one little piece of what they were doing, whereas it's all of what we're focused on, right?
1: Okay.
0: So we sat down with them, and they said, you know what? You're varying your menus. You have volunteers. You're getting manpower and donations. Can we team up and make this bigger and better? And yeah. So one of the things we're doing is not only trying to serve people, but we're also trying to bring different groups together and say, you know what? Just like Project Athlete.
1: Mm-hmm.
0: They're doing after-school programs, right, with at-risk kids.
1: Yeah.
0: We're teaming up with them. We took them to the food bank. We said, can we help provide those same kids after school with food? What can we do? Because there are all these groups, and why reinvent the wheel,
1: yeah.
0: right? And the more we know other things are happening, the more we can all sit down and say, you know what? We're all working on similar things. We all have similar goals. How do we team up? I'm not from this community, but one of the coolest things, we've been here 17 years, and one of the coolest things I see over and over day after day is that people will step up.
1: Yeah.
0: What you need to tell them is, this is what we need, This is

0: you know, how we think we can fill that need. And people will say, you know what, I'm there. I mean, we have 3.5 years of regular food sorts that happen to prove that the volunteers will show up. They sort the food, they pack the food, they help deliver the food. They do events like this with us because they believe kids shouldn't be hungry.
1: And so if someone in the community wanted to step up and start helping out, what would be the best way to get in contact with you?
0: Sure. We have a website. It's feedingourkids.org. And on the volunteer page, there's a link that you can click that link. We have to put the summer schedule up, but year-round you can see and you can sign up directly from that link. Again, this community is cool. Third Side created and maintains our website because they were looking for a project.
1: Wow.
0: And they wanted a nonprofit to work with.
1: Uh-huh.
0: And they contacted us and said, hey, we'd love to help you out. So we have a really awesome website. There's a lot of information. Same with donating. There's a PayPal, you know, click the button if you want to send funds, that sort of thing. You can also email us anytime.
1: Mm-hmm.
0: It's feedingourkids@gmail.com. And again, Anne and I are two local moms. And I think part of the success of our program is that it's local families, right? Just trying to help each other out and realizing that anybody could be in the position of needing a little help now and then,
1: yeah.
0: Right? There's no shame in, you know, unfortunately, job loss, illness, all sorts of things can take you from one day being a secure, happy family to needing a little help.
1: Yeah.
0: And we've seen some families come back later and give us funds and come and work with us and say, you know what, we're in a better position now.
1: That's
0: and
1: great.
0: Thank you for helping us, and we just want to pay it forward. So.
1: Awesome. Is there anything else you wanted to tell the listeners, maybe what the organization means to you, or just any other information about the organization?
0: Hopefully it's come across. One of the things we're starting to do now is birthday bags. When it's your birthday, you get a cake. And it's a soda mix, so you don't have to worry about your eggs and oil. It's those funny recipes that all you need is a cake mix and soda.
1: Uh-huh.
0: We're doing icing, candles, you know, sprinkles for your cake. Because hopefully it comes across that this is about more than food, right?
1: Yeah.
0: This is about we value our kids. Our kids are important. They're going to be our future leaders. They're going to run this community, you know. And let's give them the start and the education and the community support that they deserve.
1: That's amazing. I just love that you're thinking not just about covering, you know, basic needs of sustenance, but like self-esteem involved with having a secure meal. Like, I think that's a really important part too. So awesome to have you in the community. Feeding Our Kids just seems like such a fantastic organization. Thank you for putting it together. I think it makes the whole county a much better place.
0: Thank you.
1: Awesome.
2: United Minority Relief. Their goal is to aid Syrian refugees coming to this country. I attended a meeting of theirs just to kind of get a feel for what they're all about. I recorded said meeting. It's not the best recording quality. It was done on my iPhone, but I want to play that recording for all of you so that you can get a sense of this organization. They're kind of in line with the CU Immigration Forum or Three Spinners, and it's just fantastic that we live in a community with not one but multiple organizations all working to help Syrian refugees and just immigration and stuff like that in general. Anyways, so I've done enough talking. I don't like my voice. Let's listen to this recording of the United Minority Relief meeting. I'm going to turn the volume up and play it.
3: My name is Essen, or Ace. I'm the president, and we'll go through the rest of the board in a second. Some of them are civil. All right, so we changed the mission statement a little bit. This is on our Facebook page. It's going to be kind of everywhere. But basically, the main core from all of this is that we've changed from an organization that focuses entirely on the entirety of the Syrian refugee crisis, or Syrian crisis, and now we're focusing specifically on the refugees that are coming into America. Reason being is that we can have more of an impact. Part of the problem that we were having when we were discussing ideas coming up for next year, or for this semester, for coming semesters, was kind of that we had a lot of things planned and not a really good way of sending stuff to people, so it was kind of hard to get everything down. So we decided to make a little bit of a shift, but thankfully we've made some pretty good progress so far. And we have a lot of really good stuff coming up that we'll talk about in a second. Part of what we're doing also is advocating, and we're doing a lot of political advocacy. So, especially considering the guy we have for president, we need to be doing a lot more when it comes to advocating for the rights of refugees, especially those who come with basically nothing. So there are a lot of families that come to the U.S. with sponsorship and with, you know, families that are willing to take them in. There are a lot that don't. And either way, a lot of them come without basically any rights as U.S. citizens and so forth and so on. So there are a lot of campaigns that we're working on to, you know, better their lives here in America and, you know, talk to senators and congressmen about what we can be doing and what we should be doing. Before we do anything else, I'll just introduce the board, because that's fun. All right, so you met me. This is my partner. You guys are going to just do it yourselves. Yay.
4: So, I'm Abdurrahman, or Abdul for short. I am the Vice President of this organization.
5: I'm Suat. I'm the Relief Coordinator. So, essentially, my job is to connect us to the refugees themselves, and my events are usually the ones that are, like, clothing drives, or there's actually one upcoming, which is, like, a kind of like a art showcase type thing. So, that's the kind of thing that I do.
6: I'm Sarah. I'm the Treasurer. And that's pretty self-explanatory, but I also do a lot of the fundraising that's small scale, such as the Hannah Night that's coming up soon.
7: My name is Firasat, and I'm the secretary, and that's also pretty self-explanatory, so.
8: I'm the awareness chair, and my job is basically connecting other orgs on campus and creating awareness about the general situation that's going on. That's primarily my job.
9: I'm Isra, and I'm advocacy chair, so basically advocating for refugees on the state and national level, like politically.
3: So, kind of what we tried to do this year was basically that, like, when it comes to talking about Syrian refugees, there are, you know, three things that we kind of thought were a little, were pretty important moving forward. The first was obviously publicity, so pretty much just getting the word out there to as many people as possible. And that's what Shia's working on, and the awareness brands of it. Yes, we're working in advocacy, like we were talking before, which is basically just talking to lawmakers and figuring out, you know, what can we do and, you know, how can we harass them enough to get stuff done. And then Suad is working on relief, which is basically, like she said, a lot of the more large-scale things. So now, I'm going to jump back. And these are the upcoming events that we have. We have a ton more stuff, but the dates haven't really been solidified, and there's still a couple more ideas you have to flesh out. You guys want to talk about these?
4: Yeah, so in a couple of weeks from now, we will have an event that kind of focuses on migration stories, system expressing unity in this community during these times. More details come on that very, very soon. I promise you it's going to be very exciting. This will be done through spoken art, music too. And hopefully in the next 2 weeks, we will have something called Henna Night. Asha, you want to explain a little bit about what?
10: We're going to have like a little fundraising thing where you can come and get like designs on your hand, or if you want something written, we can do that too. It'll be pretty fun.
3: Yep, and then, sorry, you want to talk about
9: phone? So, I've been looking into different organizations because there are a lot right now trying to talk to congressmen about different issues, so like the Affordable Care Act. So for us, we'd basically talk about how different legislation on the state and national level is affecting refugees coming in. So there are a bunch of laws being passed that nobody's really talking about, but they affect national security. And so it has to do with like how hard it is for refugees to get in, not just like the executive orders. And then there are representatives like from here, Rodney Davis, who voted for these kinds of laws. So we're kind of looking at the most effective way to get in contact with these people. And so, like, phone banking or writing letters, and I know a lot of people do, like, they buy a couple hundred postcards and then just flood senators and House of Representatives' offices with those postcards, and that really gets their attention.
3: Cool. So, coming up, ISO is also working on an event or also maybe potentially a week-long campaign to basically do a lot of the things that she just said, phone banking, letter writing, so forth. Again, just kind of to harass people, trying to get stuff done. And now I'm going to turn it over to Shia. She's going to talk a little bit more about kind of the numbers behind our decision to take a certain direction this year.
11: So I think right now the most important part is just to create conversation about what's going on. And so there's like two aspects to refugees coming in. There's the socioeconomical part and the political part of it. So I'm just going to give like a very brief overview because I know you guys won't like pay attention and zone out. Anyway, so the socioeconomic part of it is that there has been research done on other countries around the world that have invited or hosted refugees, I should say, and their economy was not affected as much as you think it would. And the primary reason for this is because they are not able to work legally because they're not actual citizens of the country, so their economy isn't affected as much. And I think it's very important for people to realize that. There was actually a really long research paper done on Uganda when they accepted refugees in and how it affected the economy and such as and things like that. Now, the political aspect of it relating to the United States right now, with Trump's new executive order, obviously this stops a lot of refugees from coming in, which is a very controversial topic right now, and I'm not going to, like, give our stance on it, because that's, like, not fair for me to speak for everyone. However, it does affect them, because they're in need of coming in and, like, needing a place to stay and things like that. And the biggest thing we need to do right now is, like, create awareness for how these orders affect so many other people. And like Israel mentioned, there are laws also being passed in addition to orders that affect national security and such like that. Also, refugees are not a burden. I think it's something that's very important to, like, realize that they affect our culture and everything. A lot of people that came in to the States came in from like different places. Of course, like the Native Americans were here before and things like that. But it's very important to realize that we need to be like opening about it and like accepting of new cultures and new ideas. Go on the next slide. So this is just reiterating what I mentioned earlier, and especially what Ashton mentioned earlier about having like a week-long campaign about educating. Because if you make uneducated assumptions, then this creates more problems than it does solutions. And I think it's very important for us to just know what's going on and just to be aware before making certain opinions. And so what we're specifically doing, we're going to be having upcoming workshops and stuff where professors at U of I will be talking about the refugee situation and things like that, in addition to like phone banking. And it's very important that what you stand up for, whatever it may be, you do it for the right reasons. You don't just, it's not like a bandwagon thing. Like, you're well informed before deciding something.
3: One of the events that Cheryl is working on along with this is working with a professor who actually, do you want to talk about that?
11: Yeah, so there is this professor, she's a communications professor, her name is Kara Finnegan, and she does research on photography and politics. So she basically has, this workshop that we're planning on doing is going to be about refugees in terms of like photographs. Obviously, when you see a picture, you invoke certain emotions rather than hearing what I'm saying. If I have a picture up there, you'll understand it a lot more. So that's basically what this professor is doing her research on, and hopefully in the upcoming weeks we're going to have an actual workshop where she's going to be talking about her photos, where those photos were taken, and just kind of like realizing like what exactly is going on. So it'll be a very good event.
3: I think one of the things that Cheryl pitched to us when she was first talking about the event was the fact that this professor basically, you know, like she said, looks at pictures in the media and talks about how those influence specific causes. So it's going to be a really good talk. We should have event details out later this week. We have a meeting on Thursday night, and then we'll be able to put all that stuff up on the Facebook page. All right. We actually wanted to open up for any questions if anybody had anything. Yeah.
12: Do you guys work with other local organizations like Three Spinners or CU Immigration Forum?
3: Yeah, so that's actually really good. Hey, you guys want to answer this?
13: So I know there are a couple organizations in the community that do a lot for like advocating, talking to the senators and Ronnie Davis and all that. So like I'm in contact with them about like techniques on how to do so, and then like once we start doing events where we're calling people or writing letters, then we'll definitely do it with the community, not just the campus.
12: Cool.
14: It's also worth mentioning we're working with some other RSOs for the future with things like hygiene drives and clothing drives, trying to collect as much as possible because usually it's more effective when you're like in like sister organizations and things like that.
12: Nice.
3: Anybody got anything else? It's worth highlighting also exactly what Suad said, which is basically that we're working with a lot of the other social justice organizations. A lot of them do clothing drives for their specific causes. But also a lot of them, like UNICEF, for example, have done drives for specifically Syrian refugees. So we are working with them pretty heavily to push forward kind of our message and also to bring together these bigger relief efforts. I know the Muslim Student Association is also hosting a laundry party where basically they hold up a bunch of clothes and send them to Syrian refugees that they've gotten from donations for the past couple of weeks. So those are all things that we're trying to get in on and things that we're working with other organizations on. So again, you'll see a lot more about that in the coming weeks.
13: We're starting a newsletter soon.
3: Yes.
13: Yeah, so I was talking about like phone banking and stuff like that. So in the newsletter, one of the things that we're going to have is like weekly updates. So if you can't come to our events that we hopefully want to start soon where we're calling people, then it'll be who you can call, where, what times work best, and what to say. So you should sign up.
3: All right. Thank you.
2: So there was a meeting from the United Minority Relief that happened on Monday, and I really like what they had to say, what they're planning to do. They're going to be contacting senators and representatives, which is something that any individual can do, but it's definitely helpful to have an organization behind you while you are doing that. And they're going to be putting on hygiene drives and clothing drives, and they're going to put on events with spoken word and music and workshops using photography to really humanize this issue, because we are so far detached from these refugees. We don't have refugee settlements here in America, and so I really appreciate the work that they're doing. They're narrowing their focus to Syrian refugees, and I think it's going to be great to see how they accomplish all of their goals.
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14: So, brief history. The Syrian conflict actually began relatively peacefully. It was just protests on almost a small scale, you could say. And it was in 2011. The Arab Spring began an uprising across a variety of countries in the Middle East, ranging from Egypt to Bahrain. And Syria was one of the countries that got kind of swept up in it. And it was for a good reason. Initially, the movement was to implement some changes in the government, and then eventually it kept getting larger and larger and gaining more traction. So now it's actually 2017, it's been 6 years down the line, and it's an incredibly complicated political scene. We'll actually show you an infographic in a second about how many wars are within this civil war. By 2013, there were 13 major rebel groups and 1,200 smaller groups. This is actually a conservative estimate. These are the ones that the U.S. could identify. It's probably closer to around 1,500, which is a really scary statistic. It also means that everything that is done is inherently political and inherently militarized in Syria as it is now. By 2017, there were 11 countries involved in U.S.-led airstrikes, and those countries are the U.S., obviously, Canada, Australia, Denmark, France, Jordan, the Netherlands, Saudi Arabia, Turkey, the UAE, and the U.K., and Bahrain. And why this is kind of particularly important is the Gulf states became involved as a result of the U.S.'s involvement, and that's because that's where the most military bases are in the Middle East. Bahrain in particular has the largest American Navy fleet outside of the United States, and it's called the Fifth Fleet. And so as a result of the United States' involvement, a lot of other countries kind of got dragged in too. On the other hand, we have Russia, who's actually coordinating with Iranian and Hezbollah fighters, and they are pro the original government. So if we go to the next slide, this is kind of the wars within a war that I was talking about. So first of all, it began government versus rebels, or rebels. And the government was backed by Russia, Iran, and Hezbollah. And then on the other hand of things, you had all the countries that the U.S. kind of bring along, and then Turkey and the Gulf states. And each one of these countries actually has a particular interest in preserving, if not in helping the rebels, then in at least bringing stability back to the country. And then within that, you then developed a religious war. So you had the rebels being armed with the Gulf states, and they were there to preserve Sunni Islam. However, this came at a cost. It caused the creation of, among other external factors, ISIS. And that's the Islamic State of Iraq and Syria, and they deem themselves to be Sunni Muslims. Although there is lots of controversy about how religious they actually are, and most people will tell you they don't represent Islam at all. However, they have chosen to make this a religious war. On the other hand, you have Shia Islam, and that was mainly because Iran and Hezbollah are Shiite entities, and as such, when they supported the government, they essentially also bring in that religious aspect. The government itself is an Arabic Alawiyin, or in English, Alawites. That's another sect loosely related to Islam. And so as such, because they are closer to Shiite Islam, it became very much a Shiite versus Sunni religious war. It was also a war for power, whether it's economic or just location-wise, because Syria has... First of all, it has a lot of resources. Second of all, it has excellent trade, particularly because it's on the coast, and it had good relations with all the countries around it. So Syria is a very prime location for any kind of government to govern.
16: So now that we've had a little history, let's get some perspective on what's going on today. So for a little bit of a scope of how big this issue is, we have 4.8 million refugees internationally, including 6.6 million that are internally displaced. A quarter of Lebanon's population today is now Syrian refugees, because so many are displaced to locations of directly bordering Syria, as we'll see in the next slide. They end up having such a large Syrian population that it overtakes the people who are already there. As of September in 2016, the U.S. admitted there are 10,000 Syrian refugees. This isn't really as much as you'd expect. Learning this shocked me personally. And in the first year, there was only 2,500 admitted. Illinois currently has the second largest Syrian refugee population, with San Francisco being the first largest in the nation, and many other major cities being other big locations for this. This is because they try to place refugees in areas where there's already known to be a large refugee population, so they're better able to integrate into the area and feel more comfortable where they are. But this process is proving difficult because getting a referral, as we'll talk about later in the presentation, is very difficult. And so just to be assigned a location is a dream for many of the refugees who are just waiting to be placed somewhere. So the UNHCR is the United Nations High Commissioner for Refugees. And so this means that they are one of the largest national organizations that are working with the refugees. And when you see refugee camps and when you see the tents, that's their logo that's on the tents, because those are the people who are setting most of those up. As of April 6th, the number of Syrian refugees registered with UNHCR has risen to over 5 million people. It's also worth noting that 75% of these refugees were admitted within the last 3 months.
14: So this is just like an infographic on the refugee crisis itself. It was kind of like what Alex was saying about how a quarter of Lebanon's population is now Syrian. That's because they take in around 1.2 million refugees. This infographic is actually from 2015, so it's always only risen.
16: Yeah, all the concentrations of these areas have gotten larger since this initial data was taken. As you can see here by all the strong prevalence of shaded gray lines, the concentration of refugees in Lebanon is increasingly high compared to all the others. You can see that this has a correlation with where the borders are, which are represented by the orange dots, and for reference, the blue triangles are where the refugee camps are. There are many refugee camps in all of the areas where there are high populations of refugees, but you can see that the entire country of Lebanon is completely devoid of these refugee camps. Why is that? So, in Lebanon, their president has taken some influence lately from our new president and has considered trying to get Syrian refugees back to Syria. So this president has been actively working to expel Syrian refugees from where they're currently located in Lebanon and try and get them back to Syria. So a lot of the reason that a lot of these refugee camps are so far out towards the border is that a lot of this area in the lower eastern side of Syria and a lot of the area even past there is ISIS territory. So since there's so much conflict happening there as well, they really don't have anywhere else to go but these places that you see more blue triangles, so more refugee camps, more refugees. Those are the only places they actually have to go because everywhere else is in such conflict. So, as I mentioned before, these are the areas where they are able to escape through the borders, so that's where most of them end up being. A lot of these were initially intended to be temporary shelters, but since have been more permanent shelters since we have gone into the sixth year of this conflict and still do not see an end in sight.
17: So, about the refugee camps. Zaatari Refugee Camp is one of the largest Syrian refugee camps, and it's exclusively for Syrians. It is located in Jordan, and it's actually become so large that it's the fourth largest city in Jordan. It has 80,000 Syrian refugees. Now, with this, it was meant to be a temporary shelter. It was meant to be a brief solution to a problem that people thought would be solved. They thought it was just temporary unrest in the country of Syria. However, it is now becoming a semi-permanent city with its own economy. Zaatari is actually incredibly important in the economic world because they've been doing studies on it and trying to understand how it's developed into a city. It was essentially because of an economic struggle. So once you get to a refugee camp, it becomes really difficult for you, first of all, to create a livelihood because you're not allowed to work in the new country that you're in. And if you do work, it's illegally, so it comes with a lot of dangers and risks. Second of all, because these refugee camps keep increasing in size as more and more people get displaced, it becomes incredibly difficult for the agencies to be able to provide for them. So the things that they give them are very, very basic, and it barely covers the needs of a family. So it became an economic struggle, a struggle for livelihood, and as crime began to rise, there was also that struggle for security. And so, as such, these temporary cities are almost both simultaneously falling apart and becoming more and more permanent as a presence in Jordan and in other countries. The Zaatari camp particularly has severe infrastructure issues, again, because it was meant to be a temporary shelter. But with Oxfam and UNICEF and other international companies, organizations, they're now creating what would be the largest waterworks system in any refugee camp in the world. And what this means is that it just essentially makes more permanent the presence of this refugee camp. And while this does have its drawbacks, especially to the Jordanian government and in figuring out how much they can provide for this camp, it does also come with many benefits. It means that this will become a more permanent land for these people to be able to live and be able to move on, essentially, with their lives. And they do have a somewhat normal life, obviously, within certain definitions, but they have like shisha or hookah shops, they have their cafes, their corner stores. A lot of the women, to be able to provide for themselves and their families, start to create homemade goods and sell those instead. And those range from little things like hair clips to being able to sell food and things like that. What's also important about this is that the Jordanian government does give around $870 million a year towards this refugee camp exclusively, but that's an incredible strain on resources, especially when Jordan itself does not have a very stable economy. And so when you have a country that is still developing and it's then made to provide for a large population, it creates a lot of tensions in the local community as well. a really good documentary for you guys if you want to watch after this. It's Salaam Neighbor. And basically this was two American filmmakers who decided to see the conditions for themselves. And it's another documentary that attempts to make the situation more human and more realistic to people who are abroad, like us. And then with that, so here we have the actual screening process for a refugee to be able to come into the United States. This is exclusive to Syrian refugees, so I'm going to go through it really quickly. First, you have registration with the United Nations, but this doesn't mean you're a refugee yet. You also have to do an interview, and then after they've extensively gone through your application, they decide if you're a refugee or not. And what this means is that, first of all, you have to fit their specific definition of a refugee, which changes from person to person, and whether you are appropriate to be referred to another country or not. Because a lot of people who apply for refugee status end up remaining in the same camp that they are in because the UN or whatever other entity is working with them decides that they are not eligible enough to be transferred. After this, and that's also why they spend years, like upwards of 5 years sometimes, in these camps. And that's why a lot of them have now become more permanent, like Zaatari Refugee Camp, because these people literally cannot leave. Less than 1% of all refugees is given a referral. And so after they achieve their referral for resettlement in the United States, they have to do an interview with the State Department contractors. And then they have to go through three background checks. And what these background checks do is, first, the name is run through local law enforcement. It's also run through intelligence databases for both terrorists and criminal history. And then the third background check was actually introduced in 08 for Iraqi refugees. And then the government decided that they liked it so much they would extend it to any refugee between the ages of 14 and 65. And this creates another burden because of the fact that sometimes your children will be granted refugee status and they will have been referred and then their process begins to sail through and the parents or the grandparents or the guardians are still stuck in the same country because they can't get that further process as quickly as the younger person. And then we go on to doing your first fingerprint screening, your photo taken, second fingerprint screening, and a third fingerprint screening. And the reason why they have a three is because they screened against the FBI database, the Homeland Security database, watchlist information. They check if you've had any past immigration encounters with the U.S. or any of the countries that the U.S. works closely with. And because the U.S. is so connected to other countries, particularly in the Middle East, they often check your fingerprints on those countries too. And so one of the ways in which they do that is the Defense Department for the United States, when it was doing its operations in Iraq, also has an extensive fingerprint database. And so if there's any even yellow flag, not even red flag with any of these background checks or fingerprint screenings, you're done for. If, however, you manage to make it through, do you have a question?
18: Quick question. So when they do the different background checks, do they ever check with the Syrian government's background check? If you're anti-government, are you not going to get any kind of thing?
17: Yeah, so I'm not entirely sure if they do it to check if you're pro-government or against the government, because a lot of the people who are in the process now, the information that we have about it now, it's from 5 years ago, essentially. So with that, I'm not entirely sure. Well, that is a good question. I'm assuming they probably do, because for them to be able to get the background checks, they do them with the local governments around Syria, so I'm assuming they probably do it with the Syrian government too. So, after the third fingerprint screening, the case is then reviewed at U.S. Immigration Headquarters, and then these next two steps are exclusively for Syrian refugees, which is they are reviewed by the U.S. Citizenship and Immigration Services with a refugee specialist. And then they are also reviewed by Homeland Security for fraud detection because they really want to make sure that they're actually refugees. So I actually could not find how much this costs, and I'm pretty sure it's because it's in so many different organizations that there's no one set number that we can find. But a lot of these stuff actually were introduced at the very end of the Obama administration. And so it's interesting that it's only tightened, which is just spending more money into the system. But also at the same time, it does help protect us. So at what cost, I guess. So afterwards, they also get an extensive in-person interview with Homeland Security. Now, this isn't actually done in the U.S. It's done in Turkey and Jordan, and so you have to find some way of getting to either one of those countries. But most people who do go through this process are in the refugee camps, either in Turkey or in Jordan anyway, so it's not that much of a hassle. It's mostly a hassle for people who are, for example, in Lebanon or in Iraq, and they've been displaced to countries that are further away from the UN. And then afterwards, when they do finally get that Homeland Security approval, they then have to screen for any contagious diseases, they have to take cultural orientation classes, they have to get matched with an American resettlement agency who then has to take on the full responsibility. And because there was such a large influx of Syrian refugees, this became incredibly difficult on multiple organizations. And then, so that means that sometimes you couldn't get matched to an organization for further months. And then finally, there is the multi-agency security check before you leave your origin country. And then there's another security check at an American airport. And the reason why they have these last two, actually, is because it takes so long from background check to fingerprint screening to the contagious diseases process that those are almost irrelevant by the time you actually get to go to the United States. There's a lot that can happen in that time, and it's because the process is so ineffective that they then have to introduce further security checks. There's also a House bill that tried to become law, and it was basically that for any refugee, the director of the FBI, the Homeland Security Secretary, and the Director of National Intelligence would all have to verify that that refugee was able to come into the United States. And what this means is that those three people would then have to screen literally hundreds of thousands of potential refugees. So that bill did pass, but it didn't become a law just yet, although the Trump administration has been pushing for it to become legislation once more. But yeah, so this has just been kind of for you to be able to visualize where the refugees are. We're here in Illinois. Champaign just got granted satellite status, so we can officially begin accepting refugees. And I think we have our first Syrian refugee family underway. They're already coming. So yeah, you can see that Chicago is one of the biggest cities. And as Alex said, they kind of position the refugees so that they're around, first of all, other refugee communities. And second of all, that they're around people from similar ethnicities or backgrounds. So that's why around Chicago, you'll see a lot. In Michigan, you'll see a really large number, especially because, like, Detroit and Dearborn and stuff are famous for being, like, hubs for Arab activity. And then, as Alex said, you also have a lot near San Diego, and then those are kind of the hot spots for now.
19: Yeah, a lot of these places are the ones who are actually willing to accept more, but as it puts more of a strain on these cities to keep taking in refugees, they have to limit their numbers as time goes on, which makes it even more difficult for people to get referrals, which is why it can take so long, especially for a referral into the U.S.
17: Especially because also the government is putting like caps on grants and financial aid and things like that, so it makes it more difficult for these organizations like World Relief, like Refugee One, to be able to actually care for these people. That's why, like, it's really important that we kind of put money in, put support in, volunteer, be part of mentor programs.
19: Well, as we said before, Illinois has the second highest intake of refugees out of the entire United States, which means that we have a lot on our shoulders as residents of Illinois. Some things that we can do to contribute to this, like Suwan said before, some things that we can do are write, call, email local legislations, encourage them to take more action on supporting refugees. Hearing from the people who actually care about these issues can be really impactful for them, even though it might not seem like you're getting through. Sometimes the more you increase those numbers, the more they start to listen about those things. If you educate yourself and the people around you, awareness is always important. Things like this, spreading the word about what's really going on, is one of the most important things you can do, and really getting involved, because unless you know how important the issue is, what's the scale of the issue, what can I do to be part of this, there's really no further we can't get any further, we can't make any progress if we don't know what's going on. And you can volunteer with organizations like Refugee One and World Relief. These are some organizations that our organization gets involved with. We make partnerships with them to try to make an impact and serve those organizations so they can serve the refugees we're working for. So getting involved with our organization does, in an indirect way, help with that. So anything that you can do to help us out helps them. So.
20: It's also, obviously none of us live in Chicago, so we can't do this. But if you guys know anybody in Chicago, they can be part of the mentorship program for Refugee One and World Relief, which is you get to visit with a family. I think it's either weekly or every 2 weeks. You get to go to do activities with them. It becomes like an extended family, essentially, and it's meant to bring that sense of normalcy to their lives. That's actually really, really important because, for example, my parents came here as immigrants. They didn't come here as, like, refugees or anything, but when they came, they were alone, and the thing that they reached that really helped them was having that community and having that sense of, like, okay, I can belong even in a different country. But it's only magnified for a refugee who's literally fleeing war and death and, like, crime and all these terrible things that we don't like to think about because we're in the protection of living in the United States. So being able to give them something that's normal again, because they lead the same exact lives that we lead here, right? So being able to bring that back to them is really critical to be, for them to be able to reintegrate and to become part of society. And the last thing is we have a bunch of upcoming events for you guys to go to. We're doing a relief drive with Refugee One, so it's like $25 for a backpack, and it's full of like school equipment for little kids. That one isn't exclusively Syrian, but because like it hasn't specified that it's for Syrians, but when I talk to them, because of the like influx of Syrian refugees, most of what people are donating is going to them, even if it's kind of indirectly. Then we have a talk tomorrow about Syria and the media with Professor Cara Finnegan. And she actually, her area of expertise essentially is media and how we portray imagery. And so she's going to be talking about how the West portrays Syria and the conflicts and how kind of other forms of media portray the situation. We're doing a documentary screening for a Requiem for Syrian Refugees, and that's on Thursday. It's also going to be like Arabic desserts like harissa, layal Lebanon, and goulash, if you guys know what those are. I know some of you probably do. But yeah, and then the last speaking event is the tenting discussion. So we have two doctors coming in from Chicago, one of which she worked in refugee camps in Greece and Turkey. So like she gets that kind of refreshing perspective. And then the other one is a Syrian doctor. He's mostly based here, except obviously he has family and stories to tell about the conflict itself. And then if you guys are interested, our major fundraiser for this week is a basketball tournament, and it's 3 vs. 3. $25 to participate. They buy the relief drive backpacks. So you sign up with a team of 5 so you can have subs and stuff. But yeah, it'll be really fun. We have events going on all week. Every evening there's something going on, and we have tenting on the quad that we did today, and we're doing that again tomorrow. And this was only the introduction to our Refugee Awareness Week. And we have events all week, so anything that you want to go to, all these events are listed on our Facebook page, United Minority Relief, so you'll be able to see from there what's going on this week.
21: I've been coming here for about 5 years, fighting against any effort to build jail cells in this county and pushing for alternatives to incarceration. And in the course of all these events, I think there's a few things that I'm proud to have been a part of. And probably the most prominent among them is being part of the Community Justice Task Force and being part of the group that wrote the recommendation to form the Racial Justice Task Force. And as I'm sure most board members will recall, This has been an incredibly contentious issue, and we probably had certainly the most tense county board meeting that I've seen when you finally made the decision to form the Racial Justice Task Force. And of course, that came about largely because we had a large contingent of people from Black Lives Matter and other people from the community pressuring for that to happen. Now, my fear is that the way in which that happened, and it was long overdue, the establishment of the task force, but my fear is that there's been lingering bitterness about that process, and it's now, it came out in the decision to have no resources. It came out when the Racial Justice Task Force had their first meeting, and when they came here, there was no microphones. And it came out with the fact that there would be no administrative backup given to the Racial Justice Task Force. And I think there were other ways in which there was an attempt to make this an ineffective structure, because all the recommendations that were put forward previous to that decision were trying to target a group of around 12 or 13 people, and all of a sudden it leapt to 22, and it was taking on employment and housing and a whole lot of other things that weren't part of that purview. So there was a lot of difficulty for that Racial Justice Task Force to actually get off the ground. But I've been tracking it. I've been attending some of their meetings. And I think they've done an incredible job with no resources, with managing 22 people or 21 people. That's as big as the county board. It's a huge management exercise just trying to get those people together on one night of the week, let alone trying to make it work as a cohesive body without administrative backup. And yet, by now, they have mobilized students from the university. They've mobilized experts and advocates from the community, and they've developed the core of a data gathering system that's going to effectively track racial disparity from the point of police arrest to the end of probation, all the way through that criminal justice process. This could be a model for the entire state in terms of how data is gathered and how we chronicle racial disparity in the criminal justice system. And it can provide the fuel for policies that can begin to change the disgraceful racial disparity that we have in our jail population, which now tends to hover around 70% black in a county that's 13% black. So I think it's time that if there's any bitterness lingering about this, I think the county board should step up and own the Racial Justice Task Force with pride and say, we've done this, we've set up this Racial Justice Task Force, we are going to resource it, we are going to provide the Racial Justice Task Force with the facilities that they need, including this room, to do their work effectively and to address the problem of racial disparity in the criminal justice system and in the jail population effectively. So I hope that you will heed the calls that they're making for them to be given the resources that they need, and I hope we can put the tension that from which this arose behind us, and that the county board can move together in unity to address this problem of racial disparity and to heal the wounds in the community that have come about over the decades because of this kind of racial disparity and institutionalized racism in the community. Thank you.
0: So there was James Kilgore from February 14th pleading with the Champaign County Board to fund, and you know, they're just asking for a room at this point. They're not asking for too much. And in order for that to happen, it's apparent that the community is going to need to get behind them. So call up the, you know, there's contact information for everyone on the Champaign County Board. It's easy to send them an email. Let them know that you want them to support the Racial Justice Task Force if you so choose.
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1: Poem by an animal in the Willani Forest. Posted on May 21st, 2022. Willani Forest, May 19. Daylight. Earth, killer oil, and steel. Rips roots, tears,
5: defending the forest often means taking risks. And aside from various forms of eco-defense, we will not risk allowing the cops to spin the narrative.
22: I'm Rob Smith, and you're listening to Audio Interference, produced by Interference Archive. This week, we speak with an organizer behind the Stop Cop City exhibition, currently on view at Interference Archive. We learn about the goals of the show, how it came together, and the important role that archiving has in the movement.
23: People are playing to win. This is done with the understanding that you can win and that your goal is to win, to like defeat the project, and that it is possible to sort of outmaneuver, demoralize, and like split apart the ruling order.
22: In late September, the exhibition, This Is Not a Local Struggle, Ephemera from the Movement to Stop Cop City, opened at Interference Archive. It documents a movement to end the construction of the $90 million Atlanta Public Safety Training Center, a facility better known as Cop City. The movement has brought together a broad coalition of folks, including faith leaders, farmers, punks, abolitionists, environmentalists, students, teachers, hikers, bikers, anarchists, and socialists, among others. Their fight, for more than 3 years now, has been one waged against state violence, environmental destruction, and the allocation of taxpayer dollars toward projects that most of the community
15: WRFULP Urbana 104.
1: By an animal in the Willani Forest. Posted on May 21st, 2022. Willani Forest, May 19. Daylight. Earth, killer oil, and steel. Rips roots, tears.
5: Defending the forest often means taking risks. And aside from various forms of eco-defense, we will not risk allowing the cops to spin the narrative.
22: I'm Rob Smith, and you're listening to Audio Interference, produced by Interference Archive. This week, we speak with an organizer behind the Stop Cop City exhibition, currently on view at Interference Archive. We learn about the goals of the show, how it came together, and the important role that archiving has in the movement.
23: People are playing to win. This is done with the understanding that you can win and that your goal is to win, to like defeat the project, and that it is possible to sort of outmaneuver, demoralize, and like split apart the ruling order.
22: In late September, the exhibition, This Is Not a Local Struggle, Ephemera from the Movement to Stop Cop City, opened at Interference Archive. It documents a movement to end the construction of the $90 million Atlanta Public Safety Training Center, a facility better known as Cop City. The movement has brought together a broad coalition of folks, including faith leaders, farmers, punks, abolitionists, environmentalists, students, teachers, hikers, bikers, anarchists, and socialists, among others. Their fight, for more than 3 years now, has been one waged against state violence, environmental destruction, and the allocation of taxpayer dollars toward projects that most of the community doesn't even want. But participating in the movement has come with risks. Homes have been raided, RICO charges have been filed, and at least one protester, Manuel Paez Turan, has been killed. Despite the real danger that those in the movement face, for many, it isn't merely a struggle against something, but a striving toward a liberated world, one major city, and Georgia Forest at a time. We met up with one of the organizers of the show at the archive, who we'll refer to as Kennedy, to find out more.
23: People have been working on archiving the movement for a while. I know that I've just kind of been holding on to things, just putting them away, which is sort of like the baseline step. Someone who's willing to kind of be like, and take it. And people have been doing that across the country for a while. The story that I feel like I know is that the kind of like more formal attempts at archiving that started to take place in Tucson happened after February 8th, which was the day when multiple homes in Atlanta got raided by the FBI, GBI, ATF, like, it became very apparent that the terrain of repression in Atlanta was such that, like, even holding on to posters or other kinds of affiliations to the movement was hard. When you get your home raided, they take your things. And so a lot of material got sent out of the state to a different state where the terrain of repression is very different. And so there's been a physical archive in Tucson being built for a while.
22: By making materials produced within the movement accessible to visitors, the show hopes to be an entry point for people who want to learn more, not as historians of a distant past, but as protagonists in an ongoing struggle for freedom.
23: All the stuff in this show was made from digitizing that stuff, so scanning it. These are all mostly all reproductions, and so it's kind of like another layer of resiliency or something being built in. There's obviously

0: to shift how people see themselves in relationship to the Stop Cop City movement.
1: There's this a zine I really like called Free Jack, Free the Airwaves, and in it they describe, like, it's like this zine that's kind of like the point of this, like, whole wall here. It's the zine that's kind of like laying out an idea about, like, hey, we're musicians. What are we gonna do? Like, what's happening here? And it's really fun and smart to me because it doesn't just go, how can we support the real frontliners? It doesn't just go, let's make a album to fundraise or whatever. It instead, like, starts with, like, repression. And it starts kind of being like, your ability to create and to make music is directly interceded, like, attacked by the state. The analysis is also, like, by, like, sort of capitalism, in that it's like, you are corralled into shitty venues with career prospects as your highest goal, you know what I mean? And then they even have some fun stuff. It's like an experimental scene, but of being like noise ordinances are like a direct attack on your ability to gather and make a bunch of noise. And so in this way, it's trying implicitly to position the musician not as like a sort of isolated artistic identity, but as someone who has a stake in a fight against the police and for a new world. If you're going to fight, you're actually going to fight for yourself and on your own terms and, like, in this direction through the repression that you also are facing via this world. And I think you can kind of apply that to archiving in a way, because it's like RICO charges with no contact orders between the defendants. Domestic terrorism charges or arson charges that, like, carry 20-plus years in prison. The clear-cutting of, like, a forest, just, like, the erasure of things. These are all direct attacks on the ability to, like, build continuity and political memory and shared understanding. So in that context, like, we can think of whatever work we're doing as, like, directly countering that repression.
0: But this is not just an Atlanta problem. Here in New York City, for example, Mayor Eric Adams announced plans to spend $225 million on a Cop City training facility in Queens, New York. How people will react to and counteract this new project and others like it will likely look very different from how it was approached in Atlanta.
1: There is no Cop City model. There's no Atlanta model. If anything, that's the kind of, like, cleanest thing to take home here, especially, like, if you've seen the million-dollar facility that exists in Queens. There's really little to be patterned on the movement.
0: There is no roadmap to follow. Instead, folks behind the show hope visitors will take inspiration in the creativity and flexibility on display in Atlanta and apply that same ethos in their own activism. The show offers permission to take action, however that may look, wherever you are, however you can. This could mean hosting your own exhibition, starting a reading group, or standing on the front lines. Kennedy hopes this is not a local struggle. We'll foster those outcomes by being a place that can bring people together.
1: The clearest function that something like this could play would be as a social center and a meeting place for people. And so the hope is to just, like, actively reach out to groups who are, like, whatever, students, whoever, like different groups of people to just be like, hey, come in at the same time and, like, we'll just have a chat and, like see if anything sparks something for you here.
0: The creativity of the movement was on display at the exhibition's opening. On opening night, attendees took part in a marathon reading of communiques, messages explaining the reasoning behind a direct action against the state. Here's a snippet from the marathon reading.
2: Construction vehicles vandalized in Lane County in solidarity with the forest defenders in Atlanta, posted on May 19th, 2022. Over the past month or so, many construction vehicles, lost count, in so-called Lane County, had their windows smashed in. Many more will be smashed.
3: Barrington Circle, under the cover of darkness, we spray-painted Stop Cop City, drop the contract, and fuck 12.
4: Last night, we randomly inoculated dozens of trees with steel and ceramic spikes to protect against felling by chainsaw. Signs were posted in English and Spanish to alert workers. This process is harmless to the tree, but poses a serious danger to machinery and workers should they choose to ignore the warnings.
5: On the evening of Saturday, November 19th, chainsaw-wielding militants took action to close down the Atlanta Police Department's shooting range inside the Wilani Forest, where ABT trains weekly
6: destroyed in Ozarks. Happy New Year to the crew of the four tree-killing machines in Ozark. For days, the noise was the only goddamn thing you could hear in the forest. We emerged from our nests and holes and severed the infernal racket with tooth and claw.
7: In honor of Tortuguita's birthday, we went to various places of colonial infrastructure in Lenape Hoking and lit very large birthday candles.

0: It's the zine that's kind of like laying out an idea about like, hey, we're musicians. What are we going to do? Like, what's happening here? And it's really fun and smart to me because it doesn't just go, how can we support the real frontliners? It doesn't just go, let's make a album to fundraise or whatever. It instead like starts with like repression. And it starts kind of being like, your ability to create and to make music is directly interceded, like attacked by the state. The analysis is also like by like sort of capitalism in that it's like, you are corralled into shitty venues with career prospects as your highest goal, you know what I mean? And then they even have some fun stuff. It's like an experimental zine, but of being like noise ordinances are like a direct attack on your ability to gather and make a bunch of noise. And so in this way, it's trying implicitly to position the musician not as like a sort of isolated artistic identity, but as someone who has a stake in a fight against the police and for a new world. If you're going to fight, you're actually going to fight for yourself and on your own terms and, like, in this direction through the repression that you also are facing via this world. And I think you can kind of apply that to archiving in a way because it's, like, RICO charges with no contact orders between the defendants. Domestic terrorism charges or arson charges that, like, carry 20-plus years in prison. The clear-cutting of, like, a forest, just, like, the erasure of things. These are all direct attacks on the ability to like build continuity and political memory and shared understanding. So in that context, like we can think of whatever work we're doing as like directly countering that repression.
1: But this is not just an Atlanta problem. Here in New York City, for example, Mayor Eric Adams announced plans to spend $225 million on a Cop City training facility in Queens, New York. How people will react to and counteract this new project and others like it will likely look very different from how it was approached in Atlanta.
0: There is no Cop City model. There's no Atlanta model. If anything, that's the kind of, like, cleanest thing to take home here, especially, like, if you've seen the million-billion-dollar facility that exists in Queens. There's really little to be patterned on the movement.
1: There is no roadmap to follow. Instead, folks behind the show hope visitors will take inspiration in the creativity and flexibility on display in Atlanta and apply that same ethos in their own activism. The show offers permission to take action, however that may look, wherever you are, however you can. This could mean hosting your own exhibition, starting a reading group, or standing on the front lines. Kennedy hopes this is not a local struggle, will foster those outcomes by being a place that can bring people together.
0: The clearest function that something like this could play would be as a social center and a meeting place for people. And so the hope is to just, like, actively reach out to groups who are, like, whatever, students, whoever, like different groups of people to just be like, hey, come in at the same time, and, like, we'll just have a chat and, like see if anything sparks anything for you here.
1: The creativity of the movement was on display at the exhibition's opening. On opening night, attendees took part in a marathon reading of communiques, messages explaining the reasoning behind a direct action against the state. Here's a snippet from the marathon reading.
2: Construction vehicles vandalized in Lane County in solidarity with the forest defenders in Atlanta, posted on May 19th, 2022. Over the past month or so, many construction vehicles, lost count, in so-called Lane County, had their windows smashed in. Many more will be smashed.
3: Barrington Circle, under the cover of darkness, we spray-painted Stop Cop City, Drop the Contract, and Fuck 12.
4: Last night, we randomly inoculated dozens of trees with steel and ceramic spikes to protect against felling by chainsaw. Signs were posted in English and Spanish to alert workers. This process is harmless to the tree, but poses a serious danger to machinery and workers should they choose to ignore the warning.
5: On the evening of Saturday, November 19th, chainsaw-wielding militants took action to close down the Atlanta Police Department's shooting range inside the Wolani Forest, where ABT trains weekly
6: destroyed in Ozarks. Happy New Year to the crew of the four tree-killing machines in Ozark. For days, the noise was the only goddamn thing you could hear in the forest. We emerged from our nests and holes and severed the infernal racket with tooth and claw.
7: In honor of Tortuguita's birthday, we went to various places of colonial infrastructure in Lenape Hoking and lit very large birthday candles, you could say. As the flames burned, we felt the spirit of Tortuguita, all the revolutionaries before us, protecting us as we took these actions. We pass the torch to anyone reading to ignite the flames of revolution globally, to liberate the land from the

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1: Look at me now. 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
1: Is this what you want?

Okay. That's EJ right there with God. My God is, I think the name of that track is God Did Six. Maya Warner is in that track with you, bro. Great. Hey, guys, I'm putting a star on that one. That one definitely. You know what, EJ? You know me, man. Let's run it back. Can we run that back? EJ, let's run it back. We got to run it back, man. Let's run it back, baby. You're listening to DJ BJ Clark.

I will see you in the future. What up, what up, what up, y'all? It's your boy DJ BJ Clark. I was talking to Brittany behind the scenes, and she said, who are you when nobody's around? Who are you when all the, you know, all the doors are closed, you know? The real version of you. I think the real version of ourselves, I mean, of course, it is your real you when nobody's actually around. But for me, folks, when nobody's around, I try to use those moments to plan, to pray, to meditate, and to uplift myself into the next thing that I'm about to get into. I do a lot of self-talk. I do a lot of, you know, I like to watch a lot of Joel Osteen, Joyce Meyer, John C. Maxwell, Jim Rohn. I watch a lot of those things on YouTube. And I'm a firm believer that if you don't program yourself, somebody else is programming you and you don't even know it. All right? And I'm going to tell you how you don't know it. But the times that we pick up our phones, right, we pick up the phone and we get on the Instagram and we start scrolling through other people's lives and other people's thoughts. See, that's the thing. That's the thing. When we're constantly on Facebook and Instagram, we're not just looking at pictures and videos. We're taking in people's perspectives. We're taking in people's thoughts. Okay, what they think. So let's be more mindful of the time we spend online. You know, I catch myself saying, you know, this time that I'm spending online, I could be spending with my wife. I could be spending it with my nephew. I could be spending it with my uncle, my grandpa, my mother. Somebody could deserves that time, or better yet. You know, it's all about routine, it's all about structure and discipline, correct? I found myself mid-July waking up, and first thing I did was I looked for the phone, okay? Well, first of all, I looked for the phone to turn the alarm off at 4:45, 5 o'clock in the morning, okay? But then I look for the phone, I pick it up, first thing I do is I'm getting on that Instagram. And I ask myself, Why? What? Ain't nobody I know's up at 4:45, 5 o'clock in the morning. Well, you know, I'm not missing much at 5 o'clock in the morning, but I felt like I had to check it. And how many times throughout our day do we just carelessly pick up our phone and just look at Facebook, look at Instagram? Now, here's the thing. Do you do that with your other apps? Let's talk about it. Do you check your bank account 9, 10, 12 times out of the day? I bet you did. I bet you if you did, you would have more commas. You would have more zeros. You would have more in the bank. That's what got me thinking. I was like, you know what? Instead of waking up in the morning, checking my Facebook and Instagram, I'm going to wake up and check my bank account. I'm going to wake up and I'm going to check my Amazon seller app. I'm going to wake up and I'm

check the stock market. I'm gonna see how the ETF's doing. All right, those are. I'm gonna see what other. I'm gonna check my calendar when I first wake up. See what's coming up in front of the day of me, so I can get ahead of the day. It's perspective for sure. I want to thank everybody for tuning in. I'm your boy, DJ BJ Clark. We'll just take a little bit of time and play some music. Big shout out to collegeradiodirectory.com. All right, this is the realest show on radio. It's DJ BJ Clark. I'm going to be here till the day I die. Or should I say unalive? I don't think you could say D-I-E anymore. I'm not sure, though. I'm not sure. We still have the freedom of speech. You still get freedom of speech, by the way, folks. That's still a thing. It's Anna Tanae. Don't let go on 104.5.

Don't Let Go by Anna Tenay on 104.5. And to correct what we've been talking about above, the word D-I-E, it says the word itself is not an FCC prohibited word, so you can say die on the radio. You can say that. You can say that. Don't let your dreams die. People live and die. I'd rather die knowing. You know what I'm saying? You can say those things. You can say those. So that's good news. That's good news. So the answer is yes, you can. But you know what? The one topic today that I told collegeradiodirectory.com I was going to bring up and talk about today is give out some pointers to independent artists on, you know, how can they grow inside the music business when it comes to radio. And I want to say this, folks. One thing that has always been on my mind is words that you can and can't say on the radio. And we've always had this discussion across decades, right? Now, George Carlin? Carlin, he actually has a comedy bit where he talks about the seven words that you can't, the seven dirty words. Now, the seven dirty words are still profound, obscene, indecent words that you can't say on the radio. All right. So, as you guys know, this is good for my independent artists to kind of, you know, listen in if you want to. But for the USA, broadcast radio, the FCC list of individual words that are illegal on the radio, and these rules focus on obscene, indecent, profanity, content, and context, all right? The classic seven dirty words, I want you guys to type those in. I can't say them on the radio, but I will do my best to describe them, okay? Now, the first word is that big F word. You cannot say that word. The big F word, okay? All right, and then another word is the S word, which is, you know, it smells. It's smelly. It's a big smelly word that starts with an S. Can't say that. And I guess I could spell it out. I can spell it out. But there's other words like the C word. You can't say that. There's two C words. And then the MF word. You can't say that either. And then you can't say P-I-S-S. You can't say that word. And then you can't describe the T word, which is on a female's body. Okay? Those words are forbidden, for sure. Now, there's other words that you can't say, like the B word. Words like K, the K word, K-I-L-L, you can't say that one. And the D word is definitely a toss-up. That's a toss-up. All right. It's a tricky subject, but we can talk more about safe words, but everybody knows what safe words are, so we're not going to talk about that. All right. Anyways. I will be giving out some pointers real quick. I want to play some songs because I got this song on deck. It's Journey Until the End of Time. I love this song. I love this song. And Journey, I appreciate you always submitting great songs to 104.5. So please continue to make music and send us songs.

Friends only. What you mean? What you mean? After everything between you and me. Nah. I can't do that for you. If I can't love you all the way.

0: Punchline and praise Gator the band. The beard. I always see it as band, and my apologies on that, man. Great song, good song. Man, I'll tell you what, those lead guitars, fantastic, man. Did you play those lead guitars? Those are nice. Great melody. Well, here we are, folks. I'm sitting here talking to you guys about... I'm actually going to be talking to the independent artists. But I want to let everybody know that something fantastic is happening this weekend. And then we're going to talk about a couple of things that are happening throughout the month of October. Okay? Now, bear with me, folks. Let's talk about that 7-8 forecast right here on 104.5 WRFU as well. Now, tonight we are going to be looking at, here we go, technical difficulties as always. We'll get there. All right, here we go. 7-8 forecast right here, 104.5 WRFU. 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And registering. I need more artists to understand the steps of registering an actual song. 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Me personally, as DJ BJ Clark, I'm with BMI, okay, personally. 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BMI and ASCAP, what they do is they collect your performance royalties when you put together a song composition, publicly perform, if you're out playing at a venue or the state fair or something like that. 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Now, get your songwriter's information established. 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Once you're accepted, you'll have to identify the information with the association with your PRO account. Now, keep your legal name, professional/stage name, and contact information accurate. Make sure all this stuff is accurate across the board. Don't be one of those people that are all over the place, okay? PROs will not take you serious if you're not 100 about your information. Keep your legal name, and then your professional slash stage name, but they have to be accurate. Now, agree, number four, this is, I'm breaking it down into numbers all of a sudden. Agree on songwriting splits before you register anything with, it could be, well, for example, this is extremely important, folks. Let me break this down. Extremely important. When you are writing with multiple people, for example, me and my partner, let's say Sarah and I, we write a song. Well, I write 50%, she writes 50%. Both registrations need to reflect the same agreement. All right, so you got to get those splits. You guys have to agree to the splits. All right, let's say if I was working with Mariah down in Texas, right? And over the phone, Mariah and I, we said, hey, we're going to split this 50-50 straight up. Okay, then all of a sudden, well, I find out, well, you know, I'm doing all the producing and stuff. I'm putting together everything, and, you know, all she did was do one little part, right? So now all of a sudden, I done changed my mind. And now I want to put her at 20%, and I want to take 80%. All right, don't switch up the percentage agreement after the song is released. That's how you sabotage the whole project. All right, it's got to be the same thing at the beginning, 50-50, 80-20. You got to come up with these splits agreements before the registration. Now, log in and select your registration work. That's how this is done. If you go to BMI up in the left-hand corner there, there's going to be three little lines. You click that, and then another little thing is going to pop out. All right, you want to find register a work. Add new work. That's what you're looking for. This is BMI specific, specifically for BMI. All right. Members to register. It works. It's very simple. Very simple, guys. Now enter the song information carefully. All right. That's step six. After you hit new work, enter the song correctly. You'll typically need the song title, writer, co-writer, each writer's performance rights organization that they're affiliated with. And here's the thing. I've seen people argue about this before. All right. I've seen people say, well, I got ASCAP. You got BMI, man. That means we can't do this. Yes, you can. All right. It doesn't matter if John is with ASCAP and the rest of the band is with BMI. You just put that his information in there, it's going to ask for it, okay, guys? All right, so your ownership, your percentage, your publisher information, if available, if you have that, if you're a publisher, recording slash artist information, BMI registration indication, specifically, this is required for writers and publishers' shares, okay? You've got to have these numbers. And other things to identify the information with ASCAP. Now, number seven, guys. Add the publisher or the indicator and indicate that there isn't one. You have to let them know. I just went through this like the other day. I had to say, we don't have a publisher on this project. Okay? And as an independent songwriter, you don't really need a publishing company before registering a composition. You don't need that, okay? You just got to be honest. For example, BMI says that when a BMI writer retains their publishing share without a BMI publishing company, its system can show up as a manuscript, allowing the writer to collect that publishing share through the writer's account, okay? You can learn more by going to BMI.com. Now, I want you to double-check everybody's splits that they submit. If you're in charge, you're in charge of double-checking everything, okay? Because I'll tell you what, the four is right next to the five, and the six is right next to the five. It's a simple mistake. Your homie may have slipped up and hit the six. And it says 60% instead of 50%. Don't get mad at him. Okay? He may have accidentally hit the six on accident. All right? So double check everything. This is big. This is one of the biggest things that I teach artists. Don't rush through this page. Don't rush through it. Wrong names, missing co-writers, or conflicting percentages can create royalty problems later. All right? Verify that the song appears. You got to verify that the song is actually popping up in your catalog. All right? Don't assume submission means everything is finished. BMI says the majority of the songs registered online appear in the membership online service catalog and song view within 24 hours. Okay? It takes 24 hours. Matter of fact, if you're looking at your radio spins on Apple, your Apple Music Artist account, it takes 24 hours for that too. So most services take about 24 hours. Understand. Now, I want you guys to understand what PRO registration does not do, okay? Registering a song with BMI or ASCAP is not the same thing as registering the copyright with the U.S. Copyright Office, all right? You're not copywriting the song at all. All right, BMI it's just BMI itself directs creators who want to copyright their works to the Library of Congress or Copyright Office. All right, it's very important that you guys get this down. Anyways, I got K-Man coming up next here at 104.5 WRFU. It's Brainwash. I'll be right back.
1: I don't understand what's going on with me and the world I live in. Just feel like it's a struggle, no much trouble.

so much. Drugs, sex, violence on the internet can be confused to me. Do you ever see your surroundings? This is a weird world. Just a brainwash in the

That was K-Man. And we want to thank K-Man for submitting that song through collegeradiodirectory.com. Now, Folks and Roots Festival kicks off tomorrow. It is the big kickoff tomorrow, Folks and Roots Festival. And believe it or not, it's an all-volunteered, ran, non-for-profit grassroots festival that brings together national, regional, and local artists and folks organizations for over the past 80 years. Is it 80? No, I'm sorry, my bad. I was like, 80 years? Holy cow. But over 80 high-quality folks performances and participation activities throughout downtown Urbana. Mm-hmm. The festival includes performances, dances, and instructional sessions, jams, song circles, family activities, storytelling, instrument making, and much, much more. The festival has a partial interest in involving unique form of folk music and art, especially forms that break down barriers between audiences and performers, while allowing also providing the occasional local tradition of storytelling and sing-alongs. So this is fantastic. I do want to talk about what's coming up at the Folks and Roots Festival. I want to talk about the schedule real quick, folks, if you don't mind. Now, it kicks off tomorrow night. Now, at the KCPA building, all right, there's about four locations. Now, I'm getting all this information from the folksandroots.org, all right, so folksandroots.org. Now, it kicks off tomorrow around, is that 4 p.m.? 4 p.m. It does look like it's going to kick off at 4 to 5. Alex Chavez presents a Songs and Border Crossing Sunrise and Morning for 4 p.m. to 5:30. Then over at the Rose Bowl, at 5, from 5 to 7 p.m., we have the Americano Happy Hour with Sass Sanders, from 5 to 7 p.m. Then at the Kappa building, there is something going on from 5:30 to 7. So there's a couple of things there. Then at the Rose Bowl, well, let's slide over to right here at the Independent Media Center at the IMC. There's going to be swing dance lessons, which I'll be in the building, by the way, guys. Somebody may be able to swing dance with me tomorrow night if you're lucky, or if I'm lucky, you know what I'm saying. But swing dance lessons tomorrow from 7 to 8 p.m., then following right after swing dance lessons here at the Independent Media Center, we're going to have swing dancing with Django Wranglers, all right? Then over at the Rose Bowl from 8 p.m. to 7 to 10 p.m., it's the Dusty Ramblers, and that is Thursday. Now, also, just to let everybody know about another activity happening here in downtown Urbana, there is the art gallery bar. I know Afro D, and they're gonna have a performance over there tomorrow, and that kicks off at 8 o'clock too. So there's a lot of fun free events happening. All right, so let's keep going through the calendar. I want to talk about Friday. I'm trying to figure this out with you guys. We're figuring this out together, okay? I'm trying to figure it out. Friday. Let's talk about Friday, guys. Friday for your CU Folks and Roots Festival. All right,
The Rose Bowl, there's going to be two stages at the Rose Bowl. There's going to be an indoor stage and an outdoor stage. And don't forget to check out the C4A building and then the Felix Rex Center as well. Now Erica and Jazz with Friends is going to be outside at the Rose Bowl at 5 p.m. to 7 p.m. on Friday, right after work. So that's a good time. Then at the inside, Dom Flemons, 7 p.m. to 8:15. That's happening. Then Rose Bowl back outside. Libby Dell is 8:15 to, is it Libby? Libby Dell, 8:15 to 9 p.m. All right. Now, if you want to go to a different venue, the C4A building, there is Professor Jay and Friends from 6:30 to 7:30. All right. And then there's a little at the Felix Rex Center with Mean Lids. I can't wait to, I may go out for that. But there's a contra dance lesson. That's at 7 to 8. There's a little dance lesson going on. And then Mean Lids, they take the stage from 8 p.m. to 11. Man, that's a long show there. One of my colleagues here at the Independent Media Center, she actually, Miriam Larson, plays for Mean Lids. So that's why I said y'all may see me there. I may slide on through and say what's up. Okay, anyways, let's go back to the Rose Bowl. All right, we can end the night at the Rose Bowl with Skylar Roger from 10 p.m. to 11 p.m. And that seems like the day. That's on Friday. Now, our daytime Saturday, as we're talking about the CU Folks and Roots Festival here in downtown Urbana, Saturday daytime kicks off at the C4A building with Meg and Nora. All right, I think that's Meg and Nora, but Meg. And they're going to be going on at 10 a.m. I don't know what kind of event's going on, but they're going to be performing. And then Miss Jamie is following up after Meg and Nora from 10:30 a.m. to 11 a.m. 11:30 a.m. That's some musical stuff for y'all. And then, if you're staying at the C4A building, workshop with Jake Metz. There's a little workshop over there. Now, if you're over in that area, make sure you check out the gallery because it looks like there's a bluegrass jam with full spectrum bluegrass from 12 p.m. to 2 p.m. Okay. And let's talk about this. There's a little bit of CU Irish session from 12 p.m. to 2 p.m. at the Rose Bowl outside. Then at the Rose Bowl inside, there is a Cajun jam. Is that a Cajon jam? Is that Cajun jam or Cajon jam? I'm going with Cajun jam. That's 1 p.m. to 3 p.m. Okay. And then over at the at Cloud Mountain, okay, Cloud Mountain's getting in the mix with Old Time Jam with Mean Lids. Look at Mean Lids just sweeping up the town. Mean Lids is going to be performing at the Cloud Mountain from 10:30 a.m. to 12 p.m. And then Mean Lids is doing a workshop from 12:45 to 1:45. That looks like a good time. All right, let's check out the evening hours. Can we do that? Let's do that, folks. Evening Saturday, we're not going to cover everything. All right, we're just going to kind of skim through. But check this out. Oh, my. Mean Lids is not done, guys. Mean Lids kicks off the Rose Bowl from 5 p.m. to 6 p.m.
It seems like it's the mean lids town for the CU folks and Roots Festival. They're going to be doing some great stuff. I'm proud of my co-worker, Miriam Larson. Keep doing your thing. All right, so Mean Lids take the stage at Rose Bowl at 5 p.m. to 6 p.m. And we're going to end the night. We'll end up ending the night here in Urbana with the Urbana Hootenanny from 11:30 p.m. to 12 a.m. Now, I used to be a part of the Urbana Hootenanny back in the day. We're talking about 10 years ago. I used to get up there with my cajon, my harmonica, and I used to have a good old time. I even played the upright, the bass. That was a good time. But at 9 p.m., you can check out Crane Alley Cats at the Rose Bowl. Now, at the Rose Bowl, there's an outside stage, and the outside stage, the last performance on the outside stage is at 8 p.m. to 9:15 with Poe Rambler Boys, okay? And then let's talk about another something. Jalen Hope. Jalen Hope is going to be performing at the C4A building from 8:45 p.m. to 9:45 p.m. And I'll tell you what, folks, if you haven't heard Jalen Hope perform, I mean that young lady can sing. And her performance is electrifying. What she does on that stage with her voice, she's got a little machine that she's like kind of pushing buttons and looping things in and out. I mean, I'm telling you, this girl is talented. So get on over and support Jalen Hope at the C4A building. Okay, folks? Well, you know what? I got to get back to the music. That's what I'm here for. That's why you tuned in to 104.5 WRFU. A lot of people keep asking me, DJ, BJ, you haven't did the weather. All right. Well, real quick, let's skim through it. We're going to skim through the 7-day forecast right here at 104.5. Not much has changed, but I'll give you the update. We reached a high of 86 degrees today. The low will be 50 degrees today. Now, tomorrow we're going to get up to about 79 degrees. That'll be your high with the low of 49 degrees. Then on Friday, we're looking at 83 degrees being the high on Friday with 56 degrees being the low. Then on Saturday, we're going to be right there in the 80s. 80 degrees on Saturday with 57 degrees being the low. Then on Sunday, we have a chance of rain here in Central Illinois on Sunday. 75 degrees will be the high on Sunday with 58 degrees being the low. Then on Monday, when we jump back into the work week, we're looking at 86 degrees being the high on Monday with 62 degrees being the low. And then this is when things kind of, I want to say, permanently change for a while. I keep telling you guys we're going to start to see more winter-like temperatures, and that's when it happens, is around, well, not winter, more like fall-like temperatures first, right? But after Tuesday is going to be 70 degrees and sunny with 46 degrees being the low. Then we get stuck in the 60s, which is fine. 65 degrees will be the high on Wednesday with 49 degrees being the low, all right? Now, the low temps is what we're kind of keeping our eye out on throughout the evening. On Thursday, 69 degrees will be the high with 53 degrees being the low. Then on Friday, 65 degrees will be the high on Friday with 43 degrees being the low. And that was our 7-day forecast right here at 104.5 WRFU. We want to thank collegeradiodirectory.com. 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Man, we're so excited to team up with College Radio Directory. I'm telling you, it's just a blessing to have the opportunity to play these guys' music while I'm sitting here talking to you. Well, guys, Here is Dunamis Power on 104.5 W. You know, I played one of his songs earlier. You know,
I love his songs. He's got good songs. I want you guys to hear this song. It's called Get Your Ticket by Dunamis Power.

0: Pawnee Forest, where ABT trains weekly.
1: Destroyed in Ozarks. Happy New Year to the crew of the four tree-killing machines in Ozark. For days, the noise was the only goddamn thing you could hear in the forest. We emerged from our nests and holes and severed the infernal racket with tooth and claw.
2: On our Tortuguita's birthday, we went to various places of colonial infrastructure in Lenape Hoking and lit very large birthday candles, you could say. As the flames burned, we felt the spirit of Tortuguita, all the revolutionaries before us, protecting us as we took these actions. We passed the torch to anyone reading to ignite the flames of revolution globally to liberate the land from the state and capitalism. Let's keep the fire going. Soon enough, it will warm the hearts of the oppressed majority, and they will join us to watch the embers rise in the streets. Blessed is the flame. Submitted anonymously over email.
3: There was a marathon reading of all the sort of sabotage communiques from the movement. We got through maybe 60, which is in like 3 hours, which is like less than half. But we got good audio of that. So it's the kind of thing that can now be sort of turned into another sort of piece of movement culture. Like in a very basic way, it can kind of get sent to DJs who can produce sets for fundraiser shows or like, you know, create another crazy cultural artifact to burn to a tape and, you know, keep spreading these things and kind of turning each thing into a next thing. It's pretty basic, but, like, it's just what you do.
4: It's that kind of energy, joy, and desire for a life with meaning and clear political principles that has kept the momentum going and the goal within reach.
3: People are playing to win. This is done with the understanding that you can win and that your goal is to win, to, like, defeat the project, and that it is possible to sort of outmaneuver, demoralize, and, like, split apart the ruling order. People really resonated with that across the country and took great risks because people were playing to win. It wasn't just, like, a playing for media exposure as an end in itself or playing so as to hand off the struggle.

0: to someone else eventually. But like actually just like going for it.
1: That goes for archiving too.
0: The best thing we could do to archive this struggle or whatever is to win and is to defeat the project. Because doing so would cause and be caused by like immense changes to the world.
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0: 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Stay informed, take action, follow the Stop Cop City Reefer case here at Hulani the Free. 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
2: For any subcontractors involved with the planning or destruction of the South Atlanta Forest until all the contracts with the Atlanta Police Foundation and Black Hall Studios have been withdrawn and the forest is safe from any and all destruction. We do not differentiate pre-construction and construction. It is easy to approach vehicles and machinery sitting like ducks in subcontractor parking lots and simply pour gallons of bleach into their gas tanks and render any and all of their equipment used to subjugate the land completely dead and inoperable. This is a call to action for more eco warriors to replicate these actions in the name of...
3: Poem by An Animal in the Hulani Forest. Posted on May 21st, 2022. Hulani Forest, May 19. Daylight. Earth, killer oil, and steel. Rips roots, tears.
4: Defending the forest often means taking risks. And aside from various forms of eco-defense, we will not risk allowing cops to spin the narrative.
1: I'm Rob Smith, and you're listening to Audio Interference, produced by Interference Archive. This week, we speak with an organizer behind the Stop Cop City exhibition, currently on view at Interference Archive. We learn about the goals of the show, how it came together, and the important role that archiving has in the movement.
0: People are playing to win. This is done with the understanding that you can win and that your goal is to win, to like defeat the project. And that it is possible to sort of outmaneuver, demoralize, and like split apart the ruling order.
1: In late September, the exhibition, This Is Not a Local Struggle, Ephemera from the Movement to Stop Cop City, opened at Interference Archive. It documents a movement to end the construction of the $90 million Atlanta Public Safety Training Center, a facility better known as Cop City. The movement has brought together a broad coalition of folks, including faith leaders, farmers, punks, abolitionists, environmentalists, students, teachers, hikers, bikers, anarchists, and socialists, among others. Their fight, for more than 3 years now, has been one waged against state violence, environmental destruction, and the allocation of taxpayer dollars toward projects that most of the community doesn't even want. But participating in the movement has come with risks. Homes have been raided, RICO charges have been filed, and at least one protester, Manuel Paez Turan, has been killed. Despite the real danger that those in the movement face, for many, it isn't merely a struggle against something, but a striving toward a liberated world, one major city and Georgia forest at a time. We met up with one of the organizers of the show at the archive, who we'll refer to as Kennedy, to find out more.
0: People have been working on archiving the movement for a while. I know that I've just kind of been holding on to things, just putting them away, which is sort of like the baseline step. Someone who's willing to kind of be like, and take it. And people have been doing that across the country for a while. The story that I feel like I know is that the kind of like more formal attempts at archiving that started to take place in Tucson happened after February 8th. Which was the day when multiple homes in Atlanta got raided by the FBI, GBI, ATF, like, it became very apparent that the terrain of repression in Atlanta was such that, like, even holding on to posters or other kinds of affiliations to the movement was hard. When you get your home raided, they take your things. And so a lot of material got sent out of the state to a different state where the terrain of repression is very different. And so there's been a physical archive in Tucson being built for a while.
1: By making materials produced within the movement accessible to visitors, the show hopes to be an entry point for people who want to learn more, not as historians of a distant past, but as protagonists in an ongoing struggle for freedom.
0: All the stuff in this show was made from digitizing that stuff. So scanning it, these are all mostly all reproductions. And so it's kind of like another layer of resiliency or something being built in. There's obviously just a lot in here that's just kind of like just mad inspiring because like it's been a struggle like characterized by bravery and like bold action and just like, you know, whatever. Like the struggle in Atlanta did not supposedly take off because there was like a really strong organized left, you know, that was able to just give people like a role to take, but rather because of the sort of long-standing commitments that people there had and the ability for them to see themselves as political actors and like sort of kick things off.
1: Take, for example, a zine dedicated to Zach Masarek, a protester targeted in the raids. The zine aims to shift how people see themselves in relationship to the Stop Cop City movement.
0: There's this a zine I really like called Free Jack, Free the Airwaves, and in it they describe like, it's like this zine that's kind of like the point of this like whole wall here. It's the zine that's kind of like laying out an idea about like, hey, we're musicians. What are we gonna do? Like, what's happening here? And it's really fun and smart to me because it doesn't just go, how can we support the real frontliners? It doesn't just go, let's make a album to fundraise or whatever. It instead like starts with like repression. And it starts kind of being like, your ability to create and to make music is directly interceded, like attacked by the state. The analysis is also like by like sort of capitalism in that it's like you are corralled into shitty venues with career prospects as your highest goal, you know what I mean? And then they even have some fun stuff. It's like an experimental scene, but of being like noise ordinances are like a direct attack on your ability to gather and make a bunch of noise. And so in this way, it's trying implicitly to position the musician not as like a sort of isolated artistic identity, but as someone who has stake in a fight against the police and for a new world. If you're going to fight, you're actually going to fight for yourself and on your own terms and, like, in this direction through the repression that you also are facing via this world. And I think you can kind of apply that to archiving in a way because it's, like, RICO charges with no contact orders between the defendants. Domestic terrorism charges or arson charges that, like, carry 20-plus years in prison. The clear-cutting of, like, a forest, just, like, the erasure of things. These are all direct attacks on the ability to like build continuity and political memory and shared understanding. So in that context, like we can think of whatever work we're doing as like directly countering that repression.
1: But this is not just an Atlanta problem. Here in New York City, for example, Mayor Eric Adams announced plans to spend $225 million on a Cop City training facility in Queens, New York. How people will react to and counteract this new project and others like it will likely look very different from how it was approached in Atlanta.
0: There is no Cop City model. There's no Atlanta model. If anything, that's the kind of like cleanest thing to take home here, especially like if you've seen the $1 million facility that exists in Queens. There's really little to be patterned on the movement.
1: There is no roadmap to follow. Instead, folks behind the show hope visitors will take inspiration in the creativity and flexibility on display in Atlanta and apply that same ethos in their own activism. The show offers permission to take action, however that may look, wherever you are, however you can. This could mean hosting your own exhibition, starting a reading group, or standing on the front lines. Kennedy hopes This Is Not a Local Struggle will foster those outcomes by being a place that can bring people together.
0: The clearest function that something like this could play would be as a social center and a meeting place for people. And so the hope is to just, like, actively reach out to groups who are, like, whatever, students, whoever, like different groups of people to just be like, hey, come in at the same time, and, like, we'll just have a chat and, like see if anything sparks something for you here.
1: The creativity of the movement was on display at the exhibition's opening. On opening night, attendees took part in a marathon reading of communiques, messages explaining the reasoning behind a direct action against the state. Here's a snippet from the marathon reading.
3: Construction vehicles vandalized in Lane County in solidarity with the forest defenders in Atlanta, posted on May 19th, 2022. Over the past month or so, many construction vehicles, lost count, in so-called Lane County, had their windows smashed in. Many more will be smashed.
5: Barrington Circle, under the cover of darkness, we spray-painted Stop Cop City, Drop the Contract, and Fuck 12.
6: Last night, we randomly inoculated dozens of trees with steel and ceramic spikes to protect against felling by chainsaw. Signs were posted in English and Spanish to alert workers. This process is harmless to the tree, but poses a serious danger to machinery and workers should they choose to ignore the warnings.
7: On the evening of Saturday, November 19th, chainsaw-wielding militants took action to close down the Atlanta Police Department's shooting range inside the Wilani Forest, where ABT trains weekly
8: destroyed in Ozarks. Happy New Year to the crew of the four tree-killing machines in Ozark. For days, the noise was the only goddamn thing you could hear in the forest. We emerged from our nests and holes and severed the infernal racket with tooth and claw.
3: In honor of Tortuguita's birthday, we went to various places of colonial infrastructure in Lenape Hoking and lit very large birthday candles, you could say. As the flames burned, we felt the spirit of Tortuguita, all the revolutionaries before us, protecting us as we took these actions. We pass the torch to anyone reading to ignite the flames of revolution globally to liberate the land from the state and capitalism. Let's keep the fire going. Soon enough, it will warm the hearts of the oppressed majority, and they will join us to watch the embers rise in the streets. Blessed is the flame. Submitted anonymously over email.
0: There was a marathon reading of all the sort of sabotage communiques from the movement. We got through maybe 60. Which is in like 3 hours, which is like less than half. But we got good audio of that. So it's the kind of thing that can now be sort of turned into another sort of piece of movement culture. Like in a very basic way, it can kind of get sent to DJs who can produce sets for fundraiser shows or like, you know, create another crazy cultural artifact to burn to a tape and, you know, keep spreading these things and kind of turning each thing into a next thing. It's pretty basic, but like, it's just what you do.
1: It's that kind of energy, joy, and desire for a life with meaning and clear political principles that has kept the momentum going and the goal within reach.
0: People are playing to win. This is done with the understanding that you can win and that your goal is to win, to like defeat the project, and that it is possible to sort of outmaneuver, demoralize, and like split apart the ruling order. People really resonated with that across the country and took great risks because people were playing to win. It wasn't just like a playing for media exposure as an end in itself or playing so as to hand off the struggle to someone else eventually. But like actually just like going for it.
1: That goes for archiving too.
0: The best thing we could do to archive this struggle or whatever is to win. And is to defeat the project because doing so would cause and be caused by like immense changes to the world.
1: I'm Rob Smith and you've been listening to Interference Archive. 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
0: It's the only thing that ever has. Nothing can destroy the spirit of the earth. Cop City will never be built. Stay informed, take action, follow the Stop Cop City Refo case here at Wilani the Free. Stay updated on the Stop Cop City RICO case, get verified,
2: for any subcontractors involved with the planning or destruction of the South Atlanta Forest until all the contracts with the Atlanta Police Foundation and Black Hall Studios have been withdrawn and the forest is safe from any and all destruction. We do not differentiate pre-construction and construction.
3: It is easy to approach vehicles and machinery sitting like ducks in subcontractor parking lots and simply pour gallons of bleach into their gas tanks and render any and all of their equipment used to subjugate the land completely dead and inoperable. This is a call to action for more eco warriors to replicate these actions in the name of...
9: Hey everybody, welcome, welcome, welcome to another edition of East to West. Thank you to my lovely assistant for helping me set up today. Today I just want to talk about a lamp and light, and what does a lamp have to do with anything in the gospel? When we think of a lamp, we think of, an object that lights the darkness. And so we're just going to talk about how we can become a lamp, how we're called to become a lamp. And when we get that light of God in us, what we're supposed to do with it and what we're not supposed to do with it. You know, many times, many times, we forget all too often in this troubled world that we do have a light inside of us that's supposed to burn bright, and that's supposed to burn out the darkness in our lives, in the world's lives, in people's lives. And so, yeah, so we're just going to talk about that today. We're going to talk a little Super Bowl. I'd like to talk about that. Even though I don't have a dog in the fight per se, I'm still excited to watch it. I'm still excited to just see this competition, where, these two teams are struggling to gain ground, struggling to get to that end zone, to score just enough points to win and defeat the other team. But first of all, let's just get into it right now. So I'm going to read a parable from Luke chapter 8, and starts in verse 16. And it talks about the revealed light. This is what I like about this parable. It's not talking about a light. It's not talking about, a dim light. It's not talking about a light that's supposed to be kept, hidden or turned off. It's a revealed light. God is saying to us, it's time that we turn the light switch on in our souls and in our walks with Him and in our life, so that way people can see the light of God. It says, no one, when he has lit a lamp, covers it with a vessel or puts it under a bed, but sets it on a lampstand that those who may enter may see the light. For nothing is sacred that will not be revealed, nor anything hidden that will not be known and come to light. Therefore, take heed all you, how you hear, for whoever has to him, more will be given, and whoever does not have, even though what he has seems will be taken from him. So this is a very, very, I feel like a very pivotal moment in our Christian life, in our Christian mindset, because it's just, God is very clearly calling us to be a light, to the world, to be a light to those who are struggling in their own darkness with whatever they're going through. It's time for us to set down our agendas and to set down our ideals and ideas and surrender those, that we may pick up this lampstand that God has given us to walk out into the darkness of someone's life and say, enter in, follow the light. A few years ago, my wife and I went to Prince Edward Island in Canada. Beautiful, one of the most beautiful places I've ever seen. If you can picture rolling hills, mountains, trees, I mean, it's just blue sky, beautiful. It was just absolutely beautiful. And we got to go to this cove, and it had probably one of the most photographed lighthouses in the world. It's amazing. It's just beautiful. It's rustic. It's just awesome. I've never, ever seen a lighthouse in person. I've never been to one, but just the magnitude of it, just walking up and seeing this thing, this building with this huge light on top, and knowing that for hundreds of years, sailors could sail their ships into this cove by that light. Even when it was foggy, they knew to look for the light, and they knew that light would guide them to safety. That light would guide them into this cove. And it was just amazing. I mean, it's just one of the most fond memories I've ever had. It was amazing. We got to go in, go up to the top, look around. And it's just crazy to think that this symbol, you know, of this lighthouse really, if we think about it, really represents that Christian light that God has put in us to just walk out and light out the world. It's just amazing. I love it. You know, other places it talks about how you don't, you know, when I was a child, you know, in school, Sunday school, we'd always sing that, "This little light of mine, I'm gonna let it shine." Sorry, I cannot sing very well, but you remember the song. And it's talking about, I'm not gonna put it under a bush, I'm not gonna put it under a rock, I'm gonna let it shine. And it's just amazing that at such an early age that song was implanted into me. Now, further on down the road, that light wasn't as bright as it should have been, you know, but it was still there, and it's still there with you, it's still there with all of us. There's a light inside of us, and that light can be come in the form of compassion, mercy, grace, forgiveness, trust, do-overs. I mean, I think one of the greatest things we can do for our broken relationships or for somebody that's wounded us is a do-over. It's amazing. It's a do-over. You know, let's try this again. Let's wipe the slate clean. Let's do this again. I mean, it's just amazing how when we do that, how that light just intensifies. I mean, it's like, you know, when you walk into a room and you turn the light on for the first few seconds, your eyes are kind of, you know, trying to adjust to this light. But boy, man, aren't we glad that we have the light in the darkness to see, you know, what we couldn't see before? I'm glad I have a light, because I tell you, I probably would be wearing a lot of mismatched socks to work. Because, you know, the light helps us to see what we need to see. It helps provide that light that we can use to guide our life, to help guide other people's life. You know, a few nights ago, you know, we did One Winter Night. Amazing. Amazing. I love that it's done in the dark. I love that it's done in the dark of night, because in the dark of night, you just see all these, it's like I see all these little lampstands, you know, by the boxes, in the volunteer room, in the registration area, you know, on the smiles. I see hundreds of lampshades out there. You know, it's just, for me, they're not just box dwellers. They're not just somebody who wants to spend the night in the cold and say, "Woohoo, I spent the night in a box." I think these are actual lampstands. And I think when we look at each other, we need to see each other as lampstands. And some of us may need a bulb change or a little oil added to the wick. But we're all lampstands. We're all capable of shining light into darkness. You know, God has given us that. That's I believe one of the great mighty things that we are inherently born with is this light that can be used to light things and to cast out darkness and to cast out fear and to cast out, you know, just things that cause uncertainty and that cause, you know, it's just wonderful. I just love it. I love talking about the light. I love talking about helping people. And, you know, and I think when we can really wrap our mind around this concept that everybody has a lampstand inside them. Everybody has this bulb inside of them that's either turned on or turned off. And with us having ours turned on and letting us let the light of God shine through our lives, I think it helps them to realize how easy it is to turn the switch on. You know, God's not asking us to build a house here. You know, he's not asking us to wire people. He's not asking us to wire our own selves. He's just asking us, turn your light on and don't hide it. You know, don't go in a dark room and turn your light on, because a light in a dark room is just a light in a dark room. But a light in the world, when you're out in the world and people see this light in you and they see this joy and they just see this compassion, oh my gosh, it just changes. It changes everything. It does. I've seen it. I know it. I'm not just saying this in hopes that it'll work. I know it works. I know it does. I've seen so many people just changed by the light of God, because the light that's in us is not our light. We can't boast about our light. Our light is God's light. Our job is to be the vessel, to be that lampstand for God. You know, he just loves it. You know, he talks about in Revelation, you know, he talks about the churches and the lampstands, you know, and how they are in danger of having their lampstand taken away from them because they have forgotten their first love, to love the Lord and to love their neighbors with all their heart, soul, and mind, you know. And so I don't want to see anybody's lampstand taken away. I don't. I want to see it burning bright. I want it to be burning so bright that darkness has no chance to even think about entering the picture. Now, is that a little lofty? Sure. But what does God say in the Bible? With man things are impossible, but with God, what? What does he say? But with God, all things are possible. And so I just believe that. I just believe that he can do that. You know, and when we really let our lampstand shine, I believe that we can really begin to walk in unity, because we're all striving for that same goal, to cast out darkness. When we have our lampstands burning brightly and we're realizing our true identity in Christ, that we are to be these beacons of light for those lost in this broken and dark world, that we're supposed to be these beacons that are not only reaching out but pointing up to Jesus. It's just amazing. It's amazing. I love it. We end up ultimately just walking in unity. You know, it just says, you know, Paul talks about it in Ephesians. In Ephesians 4, he says, you know, he talks about there is one body and one spirit, just as you were called in one hope of your calling, one Lord, one faith, one baptism, one God and Father of all, who is above all and through all and in you all. So if he's in us, then the light is in us. And it is our job to keep that light burning. It is our job to keep that light flowing, so that people can see, especially in these times that we're going through. You know, people talk about, oh, the light at the end of the tunnel, the light at the end of the tunnel, the light at the end of the tunnel. I always had to remind them, the light is already in the tunnel. The light was at the beginning of the tunnel. The light is in the tunnel. The light is at the end of the tunnel. We don't have to go through this dark tunnel to get to the light. God has already done that for us by sending Jesus. He came through the tunnel. He brought light through the tunnel. The tunnel's already been lit. We just have to realize that, and we have to grab that. You know, in Ephesians 5, he talks about, you know, for once you were in darkness, but now you are light in the Lord. Walk as children of the light. For the fruit of the Spirit is in all goodness, righteousness, and truth, finding out what is acceptable to the Lord, you know, and have, you know, just reach out and realize that we are supposed to walk in this fantastic light. You know, I always, like going back to One Winter Night, I always find it interesting that I'm always reminded that it takes me getting into a box to help me get out, to think out of the box. You know, I get in the box to spend the night, but it always helps me to remind myself to get out of my own box and to get out of my own judgments and own preconceived notions. I've really gotten to connect with a guy who hangs out a lot at Springfield and Mattis. Young guy. I've been able to just chat with him a few times. You know, I brought him breakfast the other day. And it's just amazing. I'm telling you, it's just amazing that when God touches him in those conversations, and God, even though he's feels trapped in this situation, that there's a lampstand. I don't know how better to say it than there's just this little light that seeks him out, that seeks to help him in this time of struggle that he's going through. And it's just amazing. I love him. He's just a good kid. It's just let the world's darkness get to him. And I pray every day before I go to work. First of all, I pray, Lord, give me your words. And Lord, give me your light. Because sometimes it's hard to hear the words, but not so hard always to see the light. And I just love it. You know, there was old Hank Williams sang, you know, one of my favorite country songs of all time. And I know you guys know it. I Saw the Light. It's just amazing because you just hear in his voice, you know, that physical manifestation, that physical picture of what it really is supposed to feel like when you see the light of God in your life. I mean, it's the light of God is so powerful that, I mean, when Jesus had the transfiguration and the light of God, the power of God shone through him, I mean, it was amazing. I mean, it was like they didn't know what to do. They were like, should we build altars? What should we do? And Jesus was like, just enjoy it. Just soak in it, you know, just enjoy that and realize that who I am by the light in my life, you know, Jesus says they will know Jesus by our love. And what does our love do? I think our love just amps up the wattage of our light bulbs. I think that's what it does. It just amps up the wattage of the light bulbs that God has placed in our hearts. Because we all have a calling. When we're born into this world, each and every one of us has a calling. Has just this calling, and this light that's put into us. You know, I just think of, you know, the poem by Amanda Groman. I just think, oh my gosh, what a powerful lampstand that was that day. I mean, what a powerful light. I mean, every word was like the wattage was getting brighter and brighter and brighter and brighter. And it was like by the time she was done with this poem, it was like the brilliance of the sun was just shining through. It was amazing. I love it. I love it when I get to see the light in other people's lives just explode. Just, I mean, it's just amazing, you know. And so I just encourage you this week to try to find that light in yourselves, and then go out and try to help people find the light in them. Because everyone has one. Everybody has a light. Everybody has an opportunity to walk in this light that God has given us. You know, it's just amazing. I just love it. I just love reading through the epistles. My wife and I are just reading through them every night now, and it's just amazing what this great theme of love and light is in the epistles, and walking in unity, and talking about being reconciled in Christ, you know, and that this notion that no matter how far away we go, we can be reconciled in Christ. We can be redeemed. We can bring it back to Christ. Because it says in Colossians, it says, "For it pleased the Father that in him all the fullness should dwell, and by him to reconcile all things to himself by him, whether things on earth or in heaven, having made peace through the blood of his cross." So can you see the light of Christ in that? That he gave his life so that we may have peace through Christ. And it's just amazing. And it says, "And you who were once alienated and enemies in your mind by wicked works, yet now he has reconciled in the body of his flesh through death to present you holy, blameless, and above reproach in his sight." Isn't that amazing? Isn't that awesome to think that that's how God sees you? That God sees how God sees this light in you as blameless, above reproach, you know, and holy. Oh my gosh, holy. Isn't that crazy? Now, if you can see that, if you can learn to see that in yourself, and then you could go out and see that in others, oh my goodness, what a change. What a change that would make in this troubled time. I mean, if we could just realize that we're blameless, holy, and above reproach, and that person that you are quick to judge or quick to dismiss or quick to blame or be angry at or frustrated at or whatever, and realize that their lampstand too is holy, blameless, and above reproach, because it says Christ did that for us, and that we are all unified in Christ. And Christ gives us this light, this beacon, just like that lighthouse on Prince Edward Island. That lighthouse has been a standard light bearer for hundreds of years. I mean, you know, sometimes the it needs a new fresh coat of paint. Sometimes the light bulb needs to be changed. But the lampstand that is inside of us is untarnishable. The light bulb never needs to be changed. It is a constant beacon of hope for those who feel they have no hope. You know, for those who feel that they have no victory in their life, that they have nothing to look forward to. There's no light in them, they think. They just don't see it. They just haven't found the light switch yet. And that light switch is Jesus, the love of Jesus. I've seen so many times and heard so many times of people who've just been touched by the powerful light of Jesus, and it's just amazing. I hear cancer survivors who were diagnosed with severe, like a gentleman was diagnosed with leukemia, a rare form of leukemia. Leukemia. The family wasn't going to give up on him. They had this light. They were going to just pour all this light onto him and prayed and visited. 7 months later, he rang the bell, cancer free. Now, if you're telling me that Jesus doesn't use prayer and light and just purpose, I don't know what to tell you. I mean, the nurses were talking about how amazing this was. I mean, it was just amazing. 7 months after being diagnosed with rare leukemia, this guy, he still had a road to go because it took a toll on his body. But he was cancer-free 7 months after that. And I believe that it was the power of the light that was in his family and his friends and those who surrounded him with the love of God and the light of God. And they realized they were not going to put their, they were not going to put their lamp, their light under a bush of despair or in a closet of desperation. They were going to mount that lampstand at the foot of his bed, and they were going to shine that light until that darkness of cancer had nowhere else to go but to leave. And I just believe that, and I love it. And it's just, I love how the nurses talk about, you know, just the power of them coming in and praying, and they were not in despair. I mean, they just were hopeful. They were a hopeful family because they had the light of Christ in them. And that's what the light of Christ gives us, is hope. And when we can have hope for ourselves, we can go out and give hope to others. And I know that it can be done. I do it. I've seen it done. I know a lot of people in this community who does it. See You at Home does it every day. I love it. They turn the lights on for these guys that have been cast out for so many years and just shut out and shunned and just whatever. I mean, how many times does somebody drive by Casey at Springfield Springfield thinking, oh man, how'd he get like that? I know how he got like that. You know, when we say stuff like that, when we say, you know, prejudgment, accusations towards somebody's situation, that's not shining light. That's just humping more darkness into darkness. We need to sit down with these folks and or whoever is struggling with anything, and to try to just get to know them and comfort them, you know, and just enjoy time with them. You know, my son and his girlfriend came down this weekend, and we got to spend a little time with them, and I'm telling you, I just love it. I love it when we can refresh each other and we can just find out about each other and how's it going and have deep and meaningful and real conversations with people instead of having a false narrative about people and having this, you know, we're walking around going, blowing out other people's lamps, blowing out other people's candles. That's all we do is go, and we do that with our words, and we do that with our judgments instead of, you know, having a lighter and go, click, click, click, click. What are you doing? Hey, what are you doing? What are you doing? I'm trying to light your light because there's a light inside of you, and I need you to see that. Jesus needs you to see that, because when you grasp that and you see that and you see that this temporal world doesn't matter, but the almighty, all-eternal God, Father, brother, best friend to you, creator, loves you through all eternity and will never stop loving you and won't love you less than he did the day before. Man, that's the ultimate light. That's the ultimate beacon that's going to right the ship in anybody's life. And you just, that's just how we just got to tell them that. We just got to tell them, hey, you know what? I know you've gone through a lot of junk in this world. I know stuff sucks, and I know you can't feel it right now, but there's a light inside of you. And this light is ready to explode. And all it takes is just a word, a moment, a realization that Jesus loves you and loves us. And it's just, I'm telling you, when that happens and when people can grasp that, it's like, even though their outward situation may not instantly change, because sometimes it doesn't happen that way. Sometimes it takes multiple moments to get somebody to out of that darkness that they find themselves in. But when that happens, when that moment happens, and they can look back at the darkness and be like, I don't need you anymore. I got something better. I got the ultimate light. and his name is Jesus Christ. And so I'm going to leave that right there for today. I hope you guys can just, you know, ponder that for this week. Go out and be a light. You know, it's like when it's cloudy outside and it's been cloudy for a few days. I don't know about you, but for me, when it's been cloudy for a few days, I kind of get, kind of like, oh, man, when is it going to sun? When is the sun going to be out again? And then that morning when I wake up, because every morning I always look out the curtain because I want to see what it's like. And when I look out and I see the sunshine, it's like my soul is just revived. It's like, okay, it's going to be a good day. Okay, it's going to be okay, because the light is still there. Even though the clouds have covered it for a while, the light in this world is still there. So just remember, I love you guys here. Jesus loves you. And I'd always like to close with, you know, this week go out and, you know, make a friend, or make a stranger a friend. But more importantly, don't make a friend a stranger. Just reach out to somebody. If there's somebody you need to chat with this week, have that conversation. Help somebody turn the light switch on. If you need that light switch turned on for you, you can reach me here on Facebook. We can chat, or you can find somebody, or just talk to God. God listens. You don't need an appointment. You don't need fancy words. He just come as you are, and he'll just accept you as you are, and he will just listen. And so again, until next week, just remember, we love you. Stay warm this week. It's supposed to be a little chilly too.

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Innovative alligators, frolicking fish bowls, black and white alley cat, internet night.

0: as it gets darker and stronger.
1: Baby mama, you're flavorless. Baby mama, you're...

0: Good evening, and welcome. It is time once again for the 11th Indian Show, a.k.a. This Indigenous Life, here on WRFULP Urbana, 104.5 FM. I will be your host for this evening. My name is Mr. Garza, and I am here to let you know that WRFU is an open forum for the Urbana-Champaign community. Views expressed are those of the speakers and are not intended to represent WRFU or UCIMC, or, as we like to say on this show, the Indigenous Americans. These views are our own, and by our, in this instance, I mean myself and my charming co-host, who will be joining me now. Hello?
1: Hey, what's up?
0: The sky. You're not driving for a change.
1: No, that's why I'm late, though. No, I'm late because, like, because whether or not you like it, it's snowy.
0: Oh, no, really?
1: Yeah, well, it's going to. So, like, this morning I got up at 5:30. Like you do, mm-hmm. And I looked at 511, the road conditions app,
0: yeah,
1: which now I see also takes Waze real time information, which is good because that's reported by drivers on the ground.
0: Oh, that's cool.
1: Yeah, but I watched people just spinning out for like an hour. I'm like, oh, so I took a screenshot and I'm like, no, thank you. I'll come in after rush hour, maybe.
0: Yeah, please.
1: But, you know, I come from a horse culture, and I'll be danged if we don't drive in every kind of weather. Like, the post office got nothing on us. So I looked, like, 40 minutes later, and it seemed like, or I looked, like, 25 minutes later, I saw the temperature was going up. And I was like, And it wasn't reports of ice, it was slush. So then I thought, all those spin-outs were when it was colder and they couldn't see and it was ice probably. So I was like, well, I'll just start inching in on the county road. And so I did, and it was fine.
0: Mm-hmm. Yeah.
1: But tomorrow,
0: uh-oh,
1: it started raining tonight, and it's going to slush and freeze and rain, and it's going to be like an ice rink. So tomorrow I'll probably at least start the day out here. We'll see. At home.
0: Oh, yeah. It's a good idea.
1: Yeah.
0: It rained here all the day today, but it was like 50 degrees, so it wasn't really a problem.
1: Nice.
0: Well, not that nice. It still was yucky out, but.
1: Oh. 50. You can run in that without a jacket.
0: Yeah, you could, if you were so inclined.
1: Hey, I just saw in passing, speaking of weather, that there was some kind of tornadic activity in Tennessee or something bizarre.
0: Today? Recently?
1: Sometime this week, yeah.
0: I missed that. I guess it's possible. Anything's possible these days. I don't count my experience with weather throughout my long life as meaning anything anymore. It's mostly a counterpoint to what I see around me, like, oh, in my day it was like blah blah blah, you know, instead of this means X.

0: Well, sometimes it's like spaghetti, but with like elbow macaroni,
1: Ah, I see.
0: Not quite goulash, so it's Italian dish.
1: Italian dish, right. Okay. Lots of cheese in there, or is it just is more sauce and stuff?
0: There's cheese in there too.
1: Oh, cool.
0: Cheddar.
1: Hmm. Okay.
0: I honestly, between us, I'd rather it was Parm, but you know.
1: Gotta please the fam.
0: Well, I didn't cook it, so I got no cause.
1: Yeah.
0: I just get to drive home and eat, which is nice. So, yeah.
1: It is nice.
0: Mm-hmm.
1: Nice to be able to skip steps once in a while.
0: Right. So, what else is news?
1: Well, my personal local news is that, do you know what an airlock is?
0: Yes.
1: In a heating system. So,
0: yes.
1: For a while I've had this airlock where certain parts of the system were not heating up because they weren't getting any water. I mean, there was air blocking it.
0: Let's explain an airlock to the listener. In case.
1: Well, it's like air gets trapped in the system somehow.
0: Mm-hmm.
1: In my case, it was because they were working on the street and the drains and things out front.
0: Oh, no.
1: So over the summer, they turned the water off.
0: Uh-huh.
1: And then turned it back on. I did not, as I should have, but it was summer, so I didn't really think about it. I did not bleed the radiators after this.
0: He has hot water radiators as his source of heat.
1: Yes, thank you. Hot water radianti. So when the water pressure goes down like that, a bunch of air gets in from wherever, all over the place. So there was a bunch of air in, and it just never got – it was never purged. So when heating system rolled around – or heating season rolled around, then, you know, various parts were heating just fine. Other parts – not at all. And so I tried stuff, but because, you know, I only live in small portions of the house at any given moment, and I was working on other areas, I didn't really worry about it very much.
0: Like a badger.
1: Yeah. So then suddenly one day, and I don't know how this happened, the air block moved.
0: Uh-oh.
1: And it somehow it came upstairs. So then the whole system switched from being fine in parts of the house and not at all in others to being fine downstairs but cold upstairs. So I started trying to bleed it, but it just didn't want to do that. So I kind of was like, oh, I'll just live with it. But
0: did
1: then,
0: the
1: on
0: top
1: of all, pardon me?
0: Did you start from the top? Did you start from the higher floors?
1: Yeah.
0: Okay.
1: But
0: well,
1: it would just nothing would really come out, you know? It had achieved some form of stasis that it was comfortable with and it didn't want to change. So then I discovered, after some loud noises, you know, when things would start up, I'd be like, what the hell's going on down there? I thought this was the air rattling around, but it turns out the circulating pump has frozen up. It's seized up, I should say. Frozen makes it sound like a cold thing. It's anything but cold. It's burning hot, but it's seized up and it's not turning anymore. So now on top of everything else, the water isn't circulating at all except through heat exchange. And none of that's coming upstairs because there's not enough water in the radiators. So
0: now
1: it's like yesterday it was about like 40 degrees in here upstairs. So I spent the day today making calls and talking to people. And I have identified a new pump or a new old pump. And I should be getting

0: tomorrow, and then by the weekend, I suppose, I will drain the whole system, take out the old pump, which will not be easy because it's been there for, 100 years or so, probably.
1: Why don't you just hire someone?
0: It costs money.
1: You don't have pets?
0: Yeah, so?
1: So? What do you use with all your discretionary funds?
0: Drugs, drink, gambling.
1: Women.
0: Women, all the usual stuff. I mean, that's just, that's how I roll, I don't know. I have money for things, but sometimes things all happen at once. And it's not that, it's just going to be difficult because if you or the listener has ever done any plumbing, you will realize that some things unscrew very nicely and other things just do not budge, no matter.
1: Well, have you at least taken a gander at the sitch to see if you can hope for easy release tomorrow or not?
0: I'm not following your question.
1: I says to the man.
0: I heard what you said. I'm just not following it.
1: Have you looked at it to see if you're going to be able to, undo the things, easier rather than harder?
0: I've looked at it. I have no way of telling until I try. I can't try until the system is drained or water will squirt out everywhere. Mm-hmm. So, it's probably so solidly attached that I'm going
1: to... I would have done a half turn in either direction just to check,
0: it's a pressure fit.
1: Oh, that's...
0: On both ends.
1: Oh, God.
0: So that's good in the sense that I can actually remove that section without dismantling half the thing. But it's bad in that I cannot touch it until I'm ready to touch it. So we'll see.
1: Put on your David Bowie. Under pressure. Dun, dun, dun, dun, dun, dun.
0: Yeah.
1: Dun, dun, dun, dun, dun, dun.
0: Well, I have big monkey wrenches and hammers and blowtorches and all the things that one might want to try this with. So I suspect it's going to be really, really hard, but that I will get it in the end. That's my suspicion.
1: Wrong. I think the least of your difficulties will be getting the thing off. I think the pump's going to come and it's not going to work or it's not going to fit.
0: That could be. Well, I talked to a plumber friend that I know and sent him pictures and everything. And he says,
1: and he didn't laugh at you? They don't even make those anymore.
0: Well, he knows that. But he's got all the... He had one in his warehouse that he had for some other job and didn't use it. So he said I could have it.
1: Hmm.
0: So I'm going to do it. We'll see.
1: How much is that going to cost you?
0: $100.
1: That's fair.
0: Sure. I mean, as opposed to hiring somebody, it would probably be a couple $1,000s to do this.
1: No.
0: Mm-hmm.
1: Did you ask him how much he would do it for?
0: No, I didn't.
1: Well, you should have, but it was $400 all in.
0: Nah, I can do it. So, yeah, that's my woe of the day. I've been doing nothing but messing around with that all day long.
1: Trying to figure it out, huh? Well,
0: yeah.
1: Let that be a lesson to you. Always bleed your radiators.
0: Yeah, well, that didn't... These were two separate things that just happened to coincide. Yes, always bleed your radiators and check stuff like that, but the pump was bound to go sooner or later anyway. I mean, it's literally 100 years
1: old. Precious time, diagnostic-wise, which as the days get colder is what really matters.
0: Yeah. But this also seems like it really depends on how hard or easy this is to do, because there is a radiator that I would like to switch out with a different one and move it to a slightly different spot. And I'm
1: don't try to do it all at once. You're just going to make yourself insane. Wait until next fall. That's next project.
0: Yeah. Well, we'll see. But this seems like such an ideal time to do it.
1: Oh my God, it is not.
0: Well, it depends. I mean, if I just give a few twists of the old wrench and the thing comes off and then the other one kind of goes right on, then it's like, hey, system is down, water is drained.
1: You know what? You're going to drop it on your foot.
0: That could happen.
1: Yeah, so why don't we just wait?
0: Well, I probably will, because I suspect it's going to take like all day to just get it out, if I can even get it out.
1: Mm-hmm.
0: I may be whipping out the old Sawzall and just cutting it off and you know, chopping the ends out.
1: Oh, that's so inelegant.
0: It's inelegant, but you know, when they're like rusted and just solidly in there, there's nothing else you can do. I have had to cut them out and just literally take a hammer and a chisel and just chisel off little pieces till I get it all out, and then wire brush the threads and stuff to put something new on, because it's just not coming off, no matter what. It's welded on there with corrosion.
1: You need the jaws of life so that you can like crush something like that, you know?
0: Yeah. So yeah, that's my tale of woe. Not really woe, but you know, a little space heater that travels from room to room with me is fine, really, for the most part. But
1: where do you get your electricity bill?
0: Oh, I already got my power bill that last month. It was pretty daunting.
1: Really?
0: Mm-hmm.
1: Usage-wise or cost-wise?
0: Cost-wise. See? Considering it was like not even cold. It was just a normal.
1: My stupid power bill doubled.
0: Yeah, mine did too. Now, actually, more than doubled, but from what it had been the months previous to it. But
1: no, I mean from like last year, like the cost went up. Oh my God.
0: Yeah, pretty crazy stuff.
1: But I was reading something like 15 or like 150 or 130,000 Minnesotans, so like 1 in 10 households, like they're behind on their power bill now.
0: Ah, I'm not surprised.
1: And this is from like a very civic minded, like up by your bootstrap type, you know, state. So like that says a lot, you know.
0: For sure. Well, yeah, under previous life financial conditions, I wouldn't have been able to pay my bill. I would have had to pay like part of it and then pay the rest in installments or something.
1: Mm-hmm.
0: Now I'm a rich old man. I can just throw money at it. I don't even care.
1: Right. You don't even need your hot water heater to be running. You just start like a little fire in your fireplace and just start peeling 20s off.
0: Yeah, I'll burn cash. Cash is boring anyway, so. Yeah, that's how I roll these days. So how about you?
1: Holding steady. Found a new front desk person. So excited.
0: Oh, yay.
1: Mm-hmm.
0: Yay and yay again.
1: Yeah. Someone who grew up in the area. Still thinking about moving the space we rent, because it's just, neighborhood's really bad. Dangerous.
0: Pleasant social skills?
1: Mm-hmm.
0: Oh, that's good. That's good.
1: Mm-hmm.
0: Not going to be rude to the customers or anything?
1: No.
0: I'm on the phone.
1: Clients. We don't have customers in mental health. We have clients.
0: Did you make an appointment? Well, I can't help you. Sorry.
1: Mm-hmm.
0: Next.
1: excellent.
0: Yeah. So I could apply for that job. I'm probably be pretty good at that.
1: No, I don't think so.
0: I'd be really rude.
1: No.
0: Isn't that the point of it? I'm sorry, maybe I missed something here. What
1: so
0: is it?
1: Having filled in for the front desk all these months, I can say the part that I like least about it is when clients make, when they call to make an appointment, an initial appointment, or something happens in life, and they just start spilling the whole thing.
0: Mm-hmm.
1: Poor person who's just answering the phone, you know? Yeah. And it sucks because it's like you don't want to cut them off.
0: Right.
1: You know, because they need to get this out. But at the same time, you're hearing stuff that, like, you'd rather not.
0: Yeah.
1: You know, like nightmare fuel and that kind of thing. Or you just, you feel badly and there's, like, nothing you can do. But listen, you know? I mean,
0: right.
1: That's the part that sucks because you never really quite know when that's going to happen. It's thankfully rare, but I would say at least twice a month you get more detail than you want over the phone when you're not expecting. Yeah. So it's just enough that, like, you don't stay, like, hyper-vigilant for it.
0: Yeah.
1: But enough that, like, it really impacts you when it happens.
0: I can imagine.
1: Mm-hmm. I'm like, this is not my job. Please stop. You know, but... Hmm. You have a good smudge or sometimes a good cry, or you just hang up the phone and you just, like, scream into one of the sofa pillows and carry on, you know.
0: Hmm.
1: Yeah. But that, well, that's the only difficulty. Like, I can't imagine being there to kind of sign up for this day in and day out. But at the same time, they're expecting it, you know? It's like, they know that sometimes things go kinky in the session and they're just going to have to hear some hard stuff. So, but the therapists are pretty cute. Like, you'll see them, like, marching up down the hallway and, like, what are you doing? And they're just like, oh, I had to get up. I had to, like, and you know that, like, they're stretching, but also, like, kinetically, like, they're working stuff out, you know?
0: Yeah.
1: So.
0: Well, it's probably was good for you to do this, so you get that first person experience and you can relate now.
1: I didn't need to do this to get the first person experience. I've been that person. Like, calling, like, my life is falling apart. But yeah, no, I never really dump and run on people. That's, I don't know. I just have pretty strong soft skills. Mm-hmm.
0: Yeah. Okay.
1: Don't know. What are you looking at? Are you looking for news?
0: Yeah, I was trying to get ahead of the game here, but and talk at the same time.
1: No, it just looks like you're disassociating or worse, ignoring me.
0: I'm sorry, what's that you said?
1: OMG, typical man.
0: I know, because sooner or later you're going to say, so what's happening in the world? And I usually go, well, I don't know. And so I wanted to, you know, actually know in advance. And
1: Do you not read the news except for this show? Because you used to be, like, all up on it.
0: No, I read the news all the time. It's just, it's one thing to say, oh, well, there's this place where they had an earthquake, and, you know, sort of just have general knowledge or actually be able to say specific things. So
1: what's the point of reading the news if you don't retain any of it?
0: Because I don't know. That's the kind of guy I am.
1: Okay.
0: I retain it. I've never retained details of things.
1: That's the whole point of the news. Otherwise, it's just voyeurism.
0: What, the detail?
1: Yeah.
0: I don't think so. I mean, if you know that there was a volcano going off somewhere, you know that. You don't have to know exactly which island and all that stuff.
1: Well, then, do you even really care? You're just like passively consuming the horror that is going on in the world. And so you don't remember details, so you don't care, and so then you're not going to be motivated to do anything about it.
0: I'm not doing anything about it.
1: It really isn't about being informed. It's entertainment.
0: Yeah. Cool.
1: I say, as we host, like, barely a talk show here and talk about the news.
0: Yeah.
1: All right. So, what else is going on in the world? Oh my god, all that clicking and prepping, and you've got nothing on deck.
0: It's because I haven't run into anything yet, that anything new. Iran is putting to death demonstrators that they've caught now.
1: God.
0: And the demonstrations continue. So that's pretty bad, but, you know, that's been going on for a while now.
1: Well, I didn't know that they were actively killing people. I thought that they were just, like, detaining them. I thought they had arrested, like, thousands of people.
0: They have. And so now they're trying them, and some of them they're putting to death.
1: Oh, that's so archaic.
0: It's horrible.
1: Public? Mm-hmm. Yeah, okay. How did I know?
0: Because that's, you knew.
1: Oh. No, they're trying to send, like, a message, right? Make an example.
0: Yeah.
1: But, I mean, we're talking about women, right? Primarily women?
0: Yeah, young people.
1: Oh, my God. They're murdering young women?
0: Yes, they are.
1: This is just sick.
0: It is sick. It's a sick place.
1: This is, like, insanity. And who are these people carrying out these executions?
0: Part of the establishment, I guess, the religious fanatic types. They think they're doing something that their God told them to do or something. So, yeah, it's pretty awful.
1: Well, I'm on the AP and it's not showing up. Who is Mark Hamill again? I feel like I should know that. Oh!
0: Luke Skywalker from the original Star Wars.
1: Yeah, I got it.
0: New Zealand is kind of interesting. They've started the new smoking law where they're, like, aiming to put a stop to younger generations ever smoking at all. So instead of having, like, a law that says, you know, no one under 18 can smoke, they like have a cutoff point, like no one under 18 can ever smoke or something. I'm not sure exactly how it's structured, but they're seriously trying to just slowly back down until nobody smokes at all, until smoking is a legal period. It's kind of interesting. I don't know how
1: well
0: it's going to work.
1: Quite. Like, so what are they going to do? Like, throw them in, like, juvenile detention if they're caught smoking? I mean...
0: Maybe. Yeah. So all of the usual wars are doing their usual thing, and all the usual bad guys are being bad in their usual ways. Yeah, I'm just not seeing anything that looks particularly new here. Peru seems to be more messed up than I thought it was.
1: How so?
0: Well, their now former president sort of tried to declare, dissolve the parliament, so to speak, and sort of give himself extra powers. And so he was kind of deposed and or impeached or arrested or whatever. And now there are riots and all sorts of things going on. And it's just like, wow, some serious stuff. So peaceful transition of power doesn't look like it's happening there at all. And there are a lot of people in Brazil who are, you know, going beyond protesting. They're actually, like, taking hostages and taking over buildings and stuff because they don't like the fact that Bolsonaro was defeated. So it's I don't know. Everyone is all wound up these days, it seems like. That's kind of disturbing. Because even if you want to live a peaceful life and just not really bother with anybody and not have any problems, it's looking increasingly likely that you will maybe not be able to do that because you'll get swept up in it one way or the other.
1: I don't know. I largely avoid the news.
0: Yeah. Most of the time, that's fine, probably.
1: I sleep pretty well.
0: I bet. Your cat's settling in now? Your stray cat?
1: I don't even want to talk about it. There's like a whole gang of them out in the garage now.
0: Oh, my goodness.
1: I got out of the car tonight, and Cowcat was like... Me. I'm like, what the heck? I was like, this cat is out here yelling at me. And they're like, oh yeah, she's hungry. And I'm like, well, we don't feed him. And it's like, well, yeah, we do. And I'm like, what?
0: Yeah, you don't feed him. We do. Yeah. You could start a cat ranch. How about that?
1: No.
0: Put up some fences.
1: Speaking of the herds, a chicken died the other day.
0: Oh my god, just like keeled over or was killed by something? Or
1: no, it looked like she was on a roost and then she just like went, fell over and expired with her eyes closed, like died in her sleep. So,
0: well, I guess that's the way to go. But so are you gonna cook her up for dinner or
1: no?
0: Why not?
1: I don't, this is gross. Like, first off, these layers, when you eat them, they're like, maybe good for soup. They're pretty. Here's something funny.
0: Okay.
1: Okay, so this is from the AP. Marathon, Florida. Several motorists who were speeding through an elementary school zone on the Florida Keys Overseas Highway received an odorous onion as a reminder to slow down from a county sheriff's deputy dressed as the Grinch.
0: What?
1: Lou Caputo, a 37-year veteran of the Monroe County Sheriff's Office who conjured up the concept more than 20 years ago, was back on the streets Tuesday. Drivers who travel about 5 miles per hour or less above the school zone speed limit can choose between traffic citations and an onion presented by the Grinch. Those speeding beyond that likely receive a costly ticket. It's about education, awareness that our school zones are still operating even though it's the holiday season, Caputo said. We want people to slow down. Caputo said he portrays the fictional character created by children's author Dr. Seuss to give motorists a gift, but also to call attention in a nice way to the need to obey speed limits in school zones. It catches them off guard, Caputo
0: said. I bet it does.
1: But when I give them a clear choice of a citation or the onion, they will take the onion. And I eat the onion right in front of me. Key schools remain in session through December 16th.
0: They have to eat it in front of him?
1: No, I think that they just, like, in some show of bravado and gratitude, like, take a bite out of the onion, like,
0: Okay. Well, it's... I don't think I would do that.
1: Eat an onion?
0: Well, you know, onions are fine, but I don't think I would want to just sit there and chow on one.
1: No.
0: Just like that. That seems a bit much, but hey, you know.
1: So, what is this bit about we broke through with fusion? I don't even know.
0: Well, for the first time, scientists have gotten more energy out than they put in, basically. That's all that happened. So that's not necessarily like they're doing anything differently, or I mean, they're obviously they did something differently, but it's not like some entirely new way of doing stuff. It's just they got the right blend of things in just the right way, and so they actually created energy rather than used it up, because it's kind of energy intensive the way they do it. They shine lasers on things and do stuff, so they're using a lot of energy to create these what events, you know, this reaction. And yeah, so for the first time they actually made more energy than they spent, basically. That's the story with that.
1: Shenanigans. Or I think the aliens gave them this tech, and now that we're looking at climate change, they're like, oh, okay, now let's trot this out after we've made record profits, like on fossil.
0: Well, it could be.
1: Oh, totes.
0: I won't say it's not true.
1: The simplest explanation is often the correct.
0: Yeah, you think so? Area
1: Oh, come on.
0: 51 or whatever.
1: Like decades of like textbooks and science and learning and no. The aliens gave this to us. Someone was just like, well, hang off. Let's just make as money as we possibly can to the 11th hour. And then we'll do the clean energy thing.
0: Well, as long as they've switched to clean energy, I'm okay with it.
1: I'm not. They're holding out on the alien tech. I would like to decide if I want to live forever at 44 or 28, you know?
0: I don't know. Excuse me. Yeah, I don't know. I mean, why would they do that though? That doesn't make sense. I mean, they're wanting to make money, yeah, but wouldn't they be using this alien tech for their own purposes all the time?
1: Hello, iPhone, for sure.
0: Hello, iPhone. Hello, iPhone.
1: So expensive.
0: Hello, Android.
1: Bring the cordless. I'm getting annoyed. Someone called me, left no message, blocked my number, and now I'm in a depressage. I don't know.
0: Exactly.
1: Ever.
0: That's perfect. Don't change a thing about it. I love it just the way it is. I wish my voice didn't sound like garbage.
1: What do you mean it sounds like garbage?
0: It feels like garbage. It feels like someone's been scrubbing it with a wire brush. It's just too dry this time of year, I think.
1: Oh, this is rude. Sweden.
0: What?
1: In Sweden today, chimps euthanize after escaping from zoo enclosure. Four chimpanzees, in quotes, chimpanzees, escaped from their enclosure in a Swedish zoo and roamed freely before being captured and euthanized on Wednesday, according to Swedish media. Annika Trusselius, whatever, press spokeswoman for the group that operates. Why wouldn't it say spokesperson? I'm going to say press spokesperson for the group that operates the Furuvik Zoo told the Expressen Daily that the animals had to be euthanized because there was not enough tranquilizer for all of them. Oh my God. She said that chimpanzees are strong and dangerous animals, and the zoo's main focus is that no human gets hurt. Chrysoulias told Swedish radio that a fifth chimpanzee is believed to have left its enclosure, though there were no other immediate details. It was unclear how the mammals were able to escape from their enclosure. The Friedrich Zoo is, it's French suddenly, is located near the Nivede, 100 miles north of Stockholm, like we know, and had seven chimpanzees. It is part of an amusement park. According to the park's webpage, it is also the only primate research station in the Nordic countries. Not anymore. I mean, you're killing animals because you don't have enough tranquilizers for them?
0: That just seems weird.
1: They're chimpanzees! Get a cage!
0: They're sentient beings, practically.
1: They are.
0: Probably.
1: We're just not smart enough to understand them.
0: Right. Yeah, people are messed up.
1: The Swiss are messed up. Boom, I said it. Oh,
0: and
1: my
0: our entire God. Swiss audience is going to...
1: Okay, so this was from yesterday, and the headline is, Starving seabirds on Alaska coast show climate change peril. Ugh. Washington AP. And they show a picture of it. It's bad. And how come they died? They all died like belly up, which is bizarre. Like on their backs. Dead and dying seabirds collected on the coasts of the northern Bering and southern seas over the past 6 years reveal how the Arctic's fast-changing climate is threatening the ecosystem and the people who live there. According to a report released Tuesday by U.S. scientists, local communities have reported numerous emaciated bodies of seabirds, including shearwaters. Oh, that is such a great name for a bird.
0: Shearwater?
1: Yeah. But like S-H-E-A-R, like scissors. Auklets and murres. I don't even know what that are. They usually eat plankton, krill, or fish, but appear to have had difficulty finding sufficient food. Oh my God. The hundreds of distressed and dead birds are only a fraction of ones that starved, scientists say. Yeah. Since 2017, we've had multi-species seabird die-offs in the Bering Strait region, said Gay Sheffield, a biologist at the University of Alaska Fairbanks, based in Nome, Alaska, and a co-author of the report. The one commonality is emaciation or starvation. Ugh.
0: Mm.
1: The seabirds are struggling because of climate-linked ecosystem shifts, which can affect the supply and the timing of available food, as well as a harmful alga bloom and a viral outbreak in the region. So it's like a triple effect. So it's gosh, I was reading about this in Anthropology the other day. What do we call it? Oh, it's not like synergy, but it's something like that, where it's like, a syndemic, where like multiple pandemic or viral disease things like conspire to each make the other even worse.
0: That doesn't sound good.
1: Pandemic, yeah. Birds are essential to our region. They are nutritionally and economically essential, said Sheffield. The data on seabirds is part of an annual report released by the National Oceanic and Atmospheric Administration, the NOAA, called the Arctic Report Card, that documents changes in a region warming faster than anywhere else on Earth. We ought not to call it something as innocuous as the report card, you know?
0: Yeah.
1: As if it's just a basic progress report. With climate change, the food chain is changing rapidly, said Don Lyons, a conservation scientist at the National Audubon Society Seabird Institute, who was not involved in the report. Food isn't predictable in the way it used to be in terms of where the food is at different times of the year. While seabirds naturally experience some lean years, the report documents a worrying pattern, said Lyons. It seems like we've passed a tipping point. We moved into a new regime. Where events that we used to think of as rare and unusual are now common and frequent. Ugh, the regime, humans. In the past year, Arctic annual surface air temperatures were the sixth warmest since records began in 1900, the report found. And satellite records revealed that for several weeks last summer, large regions near the North Pole were virtually clear of sea ice. The sea ice extent was much lower than long-term average, said Walt Meyer, a sea ice expert at the University of Colorado Boulder and a co-author of the report. The most notable thing we saw was during the summer, a lot of open water areas up near the North Pole, which was once very rare. Several kilometers with very little or no ice, within a couple hundred kilometers of the North Pole. The changes that are happening in the Arctic are so fast and so profound, said Preeta. Peter Mara, a conservation biologist at Georgetown University, who was not involved in the report. Seabirds are metaphorical canaries in the coal mines when it comes to showing broader ecosystem changes, Mara said, adding, we need to do a much better job of monitoring these sentinel populations. No! No, let's not report card them. Let's just stop.
0: I think it's too late for that.
1: People are the
0: I think even if we stopped everything right now, it would still, we may have still gone past the point where the climate is just different now.
1: My teenager sent a text, Florida man arrested after he allegedly hit his wife with a Christmas tree after she asked for help with making dinner. That cannot be a real thing. It's okay, I admit it. The news is better. Florida man hit wife tree. Oh, truth.
0: He hit her with a tree?
1: Okay, so this is, oh God, I don't want to even be on here. One American News Network, Fox,
0: no,
1: what else?
0: Definitely no.
1: Let's go with Flipboard. All right, it says, flip from Fox, a Florida man allegedly threw a Christmas tree at his wife during an argument that was sparked when she asked him to help make dinner, authorities said. He looks awful. That beard is not doing anything for him. Richard Etchison, 52, quote, lost his temper, end quote, in the couple's Fruitland Park home Monday evening after his wife asked for help and put a spoon in the sink, accidentally splashing him with water, according to an arrest affidavit obtained by Fox 35 Orlando. Etchison packed his things and went outside to his vehicle before returning home because, quote, he had been drinking, end quote, and told his wife to leave instead. When the wife tried to go, deputies say Atchison shoved her, picked up a Christmas tree that was in the corner of the room, and threw it at her, striking her. He then allegedly blocked the door to prevent her from leaving. Atchison was booked on domestic battery charges and taken to the Lake County Jail without incident. What? Oh
0: yeah.
1: My God.
0: Well, who hasn't done that, though? I mean, really.
1: It's the season.
0: I don't know. We can't look down on him for it because we've all done that at one point or another. If not a Christmas tree, then a Hanukkah bush or
1: a Hanukkah
0: a solstice vine or something.
1: You're terrible. A New Year weed.
0: Yeah, those are the worst. If you're gonna throw anything at me, just don't throw a New Year's weed at me. That's just rude. Just plain rude.
1: Oh my goodness. Well, I was about to say the thing that I know we've been saying for like decades now.
0: What's that?
1: Well, what's the world coming to?
0: It's just it's just turning.
1: Same as it ever was.
0: Pretty much, yeah. It just turns and we all do stuff and things happen and, you know. And so the long day wore on.
1: Right. Well, by this time next week, please do not have crushed your toe trying to swap out a radiator that could wait until the spring when you bleed the stupid things again. And just fix your pump thing.
0: That's probably what I'll do.
1: That's the wisest course of action. Because trying to rectify more than one problem at a time, like, that's too many steps that could potentially go wrong.
0: Yeah, but it'd be great to get that done.
1: Oh, now? Not in the fall when you had the chance.
0: Yeah, well, had I known, had I been able to see into the future,
1: no,
0: I would have dealt with it.
1: Regular seasonal maintenance and checks. Yeah. A girl with a brand new, like, furnace.
0: Yeah. Yeah. Mm-hmm. I didn't see you on all hands and knees and putting that furnace in.
1: Oh, God, no. I throw money at people to do that for me.
0: Well, you got money to throw. That's the thing. Yeah. You rich people.
1: Right?
0: You live in a different world than the rest of us.
1: Yes, with a herd of barn cats and chickens.
0: Right.
1: All right. Well, I guess I will catch you next week on the flip side.
0: Okay.
1: All right.
0: I'll be around.
1: Sounds good.
0: Thank you.
1: Dorsta.
0: Dorsta. Well, that's our show for today. Thank you for tuning in, and I hope you'll join us next week for more of whatever this is that we come up with to entertain you with. In the meantime, be well, take care, and I'm sure

0: 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She said with an angelic voice, she tried lighting it. My back wood went out.
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